0: didn't mention whether the move was at the president's request. BBC News.
1: The views expressed in this program are those of the participants alone and do not reflect those of KSFR's management or staff.
2: Santa Fe has long been recognized as one of America's premier arts destinations. Its galleries, museums, performing arts organizations, and festivals are central to the city's identity and its economy. Hi, everyone. I'm Jim Falk, host of The Forum, where each week we explore timely political, social, and cultural issues through thoughtful conversation. I'm especially glad that people are joining us tonight because I think something else is going on, but we'll try to let you know what the score is in the World Cup game. So this really is a time of change. Economic uncertainty, shifting buying habits, and new technologies are reshaping Santa Fe's cultural landscape. Galleries are learning how to adapt to changing collector base. Performing arts organizations are working to attract new audiences while managing inflation. And at the same time, Santa Fe's creative community continues to evolve, finding new ways to sustain one of the nation's richest cultural ecosystems. Now, tonight, co-host Daniel James and I are going to examine the future of the arts in Santa Fe with two guests whose work gives them unique perspectives on the opportunities and challenges now facing our city. Now, before welcoming our guests, let me give a special shout-out and say just how pleased I am that Daniel James is joining me as a co-host. This is his first year, as those of you in the arts world know, his first year as executive director of Santa Fe Pro Musica. He was with the Santa Fe Opera for a number of years as the artistic director. And Daniel brings firsthand experience and thoughtful insight into all of the issues shaping the performing arts in our community. And I'm just so grateful that he is going to be associated with the Forum. Now, joining us here in the KSFR studio are Joel Alberts and Ken Marvel. Joel is marking his 10th year as executive director of the Lenzig Performing Arts Center. He came to Santa Fe, a decade ago, 2016, after leading the Eastern Kentucky University Center for the Arts. And Joel has guided the Lenzig through a period of significant growth in quality programming and helped it get through COVID, which certainly was not in your master plan. Ken Marvel is co-owner and CEO of Lou Allen Galleries, recently recognized by Time Out as one of the 10 best art galleries in the United States. Congratulations to that. I know that you acquired the gallery in 2003. You practiced corporate law in my former hometown, Dallas, and you've become a leading advocate in so many different organizations as a board member, and I'm sure that that's made a difference in our community. Daniel, over to you.
3: Thank you, Ken and Joel, for being with us here tonight. Let's get started with Ken. So, Ken, you've been here in Santa Fe for just over 20 years. How's the cultural landscape changed in your perspective?
4: Yeah, you know, it's so interesting because overall the population of Santa Fe has grown modestly during that time, really, 36%. From something like 63,000, I think, when we moved here, and now it's 96,000. Mm-hmm. But during that time, the art and cultural scene has blossomed enormously. And I would say that both in terms of diversity and in terms of its sophistication. And just to mention a few examples of that, we have one of them sitting here, the Lenzig Performing Arts Center, of course. And though it was renovated a bit more than 20 years ago, it's certainly become one of the leading lights of this art and culture scene during the last 20 years. I'm sure in no small measure due to your arrival, Joel. Also leading or joining our other 11 museums here in Santa Fe recently has been the new Vladim Contemporary Art mm-hmm. Museum. It's come online as also receiving notice nationally. And of course, Site Santa Fe continues and has really become nationally recognized over the course of the last 20 years. For avant-garde art installations, And it's drawn an international, highly sophisticated art audience. And then having been on the board of the Santa Fe Chamber Music Festival for 20 years, I've seen the music scene here become only richer and more world-class, if you will. And though we lost Performance Santa Fe this last year, which I think was sad, we've really gained an enormously rich and diverse programming environment through these other organizations, not the least of which has been through the LINCIC, and better than ever programming through your organization, Daniel, with what you're doing, I think, with Pro Musica. And certainly this is true with the opera and the Santa Fe Chamber Music Festival, as well as the symphony.
3: But Ken, even your organization changed big time in the last, since you came. You have a whole new building.
4: We certainly do. And certainly my monthly checks have grown outbound over that period of time.
2: What motivated you to move?
4: What motivated me to move? Well, I will say the simplistic answer is a certain digit of my age suddenly had a five in it. And after being in law for a number of years and then being the CEO of a international design company for 14 years, and then serving my time in private equity and venture capital, which seems to be a common route for what I do.
2: Did you consider other cities?
4: No.
2: No.
4: No, we had always sort of thought if the day ever came that we could follow our passion, which in both of our cases, my partner Bob Gardner and myself, was art written this way, fine visual art. Santa Fe would be the place we would love to do it. We never in a million years imagined it might be an art gallery. But when that opportunity fell into our laps, we jumped on it.
2: Joel, what attracted you to the city?
5: You know, it's the—I mean, Santa Fe has such a legendary history of being an arts destination. And when I came here, I mean, I guess there were a lot of different things about it that were appealing to me from the presenting standpoint. I love that the LINCIC is a historic theater. I like that it was fairly new as a year-round performing arts center. And the variety of program that was going on at the time that I came was different in a lot of ways. You talked about PSF leaving a year and a half, 2 years ago. And, you know, with so many different organizations presenting, there were a lot of different looks. And if you looked at what was going on in that building over an annual cycle, the richness of it, because of so many different groups, was quite remarkable. I remember my first year here, on a Thursday night, Ruth Bader Ginsburg did her Justice at the Opera show. Friday night was a flamenco dance show. Saturday was Ricky Skaggs and Kentucky Thunder. Symphony show on Sunday, and then the Ken Burns Vietnam documentary premiere on Monday. And that's a pretty remarkable thing. And if you were to put that amount of programming into any other city, particularly to larger cities, is that everyone has their niches of what they do. And it all took place at the LINCIC. And of course, that dynamic has changed a lot over the years. But, you know, that the building is historic, 25 years as a performing arts center now, but 95 years in the community, which means that you also get rid of the firewall that exists around Performing Arts Center. Mm-hmm. For a lot of people, they look at buildings like that and they say, it's not for me. That's for people who are educated, who have money, who have all of these things. But it was a very populist place. It was a gift to the community as a gathering spot.
2: What was it originally? Was it a cinema? Or?
5: It was a movie theater and a vaudeville house. That was the gift. My favorite part of the story is that it was a Syrian immigrant who landed in Santa Fe, ran out of money on his way back up to Colorado, contacted a friend, had some funds wired to him, and he began his business here. And over his time in the city, became very wealthy and wanted to give back to the community that had supported him. And that was what the LINCIC was. And I think that story reflects very much who we still are as an organization.
2: Daniel, one of the things that the Lensic has done so well, and you mentioned this, that some people would think, oh my goodness, that's, you know, just for a very cultural elite. But you've really made an effort, haven't you, Joel, to reach out to wider audiences?
5: Yeah, it's a very important part of it. I mean, the challenge that you have, we have an 820-seat theater. We can talk about Lensic 360 a little bit of, you know, we are now doing programming in another 20 venues outside of the Lensic. But even within the Lensic, a fundamental of arts education, we run the state's largest performing arts education program. We are giving back to the community as much as possible. We try to ensure that ticket prices can remain low for access to the theater for anyone, regardless of their socioeconomic background, to come in and see a performance, and find other ways to create engagement. But tonight's a great example. We have two free shows that are going on, one in the Plaza, a great Tex-Mex show that's going on there, and then we're also showing the World Cup in the Rail Yard tonight. We've got a few hundred people that are gathered to do a watch of that. And I think those programs are equally as important. It's a way for people to engage. It's a way for the Lensic to be engaged with people regardless of whether they are traditional arts supporters or not.
3: You know, Joel, your comment about the volume of activity that goes on at the Lensic makes me think about this sort of economic side of it. And there was a wonderful piece written by a community member the other day for the My View piece in the New Mexican about the creative capital of Santa Fe, and you can use capital in multiple meanings of the word. And the statistic that it gave from Americans for the Arts was that Santa Fe produces $4,176 of economic activity per resident in the community, and that goes against a national average of 456. So we're clearly punching well above our weight mm-hmm. as a community. You know, I wonder what your thoughts are on that.
5: Well, I think that's it's very indicative, again, back to Jim's question about what attracts you here, is that people, there is a huge part of our population here who chose to live here and are coming from communities, are coming from backgrounds where they have some money, they're looking to retire. And more importantly, with that cohort that comes is that they want to remain engaged. They are curious. They don't just want to play golf until, you know, the Lord comes to grab them. They want to continue to learn about different cultures. They want to have different experiences. They want to find ways of engagement. And this runs both within the visual arts world and what goes on in the performing arts. And so we do see a really rich group of people who come to multiple events. And in a lot of communities, they don't go out as often as
3: right.
5: we do here.
3: Right.
5: I think also interesting in that number from Americans for the Arts is that it you know, the average tourist spends $30 more per event than the average local person spends on an event.
3: Yeah.
5: $60 is the average for a tourist coming into a town. It's $29 for someone who lives in town.
2: Yeah, how does that work? Because
5: the extra amount of money. So if you're hiring a sitter, if you're buying a new outfit, going to dinner before the show, doing all of those other things, that's what's figuring into that Americans for the Arts
2: number. You got to look right if you're tailgating at the opera.
3: Indeed.
5: Yeah, exactly. So, you know, it becomes much more of an event. But I also think that this community has really had a shift that post-COVID, there's been a real difference for us, I noticed, of that people are less interested in things, maybe, right? But the experience of it, you know, and it's the appreciation. It's going to the galleries together, having conversation, coming to events together. And I think even more so now in this political environment, when there's all this polarization, one of the things that I love the most is that people come to shows. We're not asking what your background is. We're not asking what your political motivations are. You're coming for something, and you are going to dance and enjoy it with your friends and neighbors. It is going to change you regardless of who you are. And that's what's good for a community. That's something that's very special about what Santa Fe offers in all of the variety of programming that goes on here, is that it is a great place for transformation.
2: Joel,
5: and
2: so
5: I think
2: people
5: appreciate that.
2: It's so interesting you said that, because I saw an article earlier today talking about six trends. in the art world. And one of the trends and a concern for galleries is that people are looking for an experience and not necessarily just walking into a gallery and looking at different art and perhaps are not buying something. Have you seen that? And how are you adapting?
4: Oh, it works to our benefit because we market art from the standpoint of it becoming part of the experience of a life well lived. And using that idea that beauty is such an essential part of having a life that is immersed in the idea of aesthetics. And coming into the gallery and learning about art and not being intimidated by the fact that you may not know a lot about art when you come in, but having people greet you and work with you to learn and to laugh and to have a good time is part of the ethos that we try to bring to the experience of art, but even more so to show how art can make your life more enjoyable and enriched. And that art, unlike, say, just an experience of a vacation or a trip, as wonderful as those things are, and you're talking to someone who couldn't enjoy it more, still, that's a memory. And a painting is always with you. It'll be on your wall forever. And every single time you pass it, you should fall madly in love again, not just remember what love was like. Mm-hmm.
3: The flip side of that article that was talking about the great economic revenue that we generate as a community was the flip side of the people who are creating the art and the economic struggles that they have as being artists and the challenge that it can be here to live in Santa Fe because there are so many people who are willing to put so much money into the community with their homes and everything that it can oftentimes push people out. What do you experience that, Ken, with any of your artists at the gallery?
4: Well, a lot of our artists don't live here.
3: Uh-huh.
4: In fact, a lot of our artists are unfortunately no longer with us. But that said, what I think is truly the case is the community needs to recognize that one of its most valuable assets are the artists that do live here. Because it's part of an infrastructure that makes this one of the greatest cultural environments in the world, frankly. And having these artists here, and we have an enormous number of artists here. I've got the number in my notes. It is one of the largest concentration of artists probably in the country. It used to be either the first or second per capita number of artists anywhere.
2: Well, that was something I was wondering, not just the number of artists, but the number of galleries.
4: Well, it is the largest number of galleries.
2: 250.
4: Per capita of any community.
2: So how healthy are they? I mean, are they?
4: It's a very good question. Well, I think some small galleries come into the market thinking that their only obligation is to open the doors in the morning, get a cup of coffee, sit down, and wait for the buyers to walk in. They won't be here long, not in this environment, unless, of course, they have a nice trust fund and this is a hobby.
3: If only
4: some
3: it was
4: are.
3: That easy.
4: Some are.
2: Tax dodge.
4: Well, not much dodging if you're not making any taxable revenue. But for most people in the gallery world now, and I can talk about this a little more when we get to a later question, I think there's a recognition that you've got to assume a responsibility of being an educator as well as someone who hangs art on the wall. You've got to be willing to tell the stories of your artists, of what the art is about, what the artists' biographies are, how they make their art, and communicate that using the latest technologies. And this is foreign to many people who are in the art business. And if they take the time to learn how to do this, they'll be much more successful. And it becomes a new way of looking at how to do the art gallery business.
2: Do you have any sense with your own gallery, or and perhaps at a wider prism of the galleries in Santa Fe, how many of the visitors are from here, how many are tourists, and what is the digital impact?
4: Well, the digital impact has been huge. In our case, digital sales are now a majority of our sales.
2: And when did that start?
4: It started during COVID. Yeah. But we had been gearing up for it for a long time. But it certainly became predominant during that period of time. Days of just streams and streams and streams of cultural tourism, that's dissipated. It's not like it used to be. People have so many options today that, and this is one of my critiques of our the opportunities, let me put it that way. I think more resources should be invested in promoting Santa Fe, telling our story, because we have proven ourselves as an art and cultural community. It's a great investment for this city and this region to make.
2: So Travel and Leisure magazine last year selected Santa Fe as the top U.S. city on their world list, and I think top city in the U.S., period. So we must be doing some things right. What would you like to see done differently? More money invested in TV, influencers, ads? What works?
4: That's all on my list. Not only that, but we now, according to the city's only economic office say that the art and culture community last year generated $3.3 billion of value add to the city. I mean, that's a heck of a return on investment.
2: Does anyone know how much of that came from the opera?
3: I don't know. It's got to be hundreds of millions of that is from the opera for sure.
4: Yeah.
3: It's sort of the mammoth.
4: And I'm sure the Lensic,
3: you got to be doing.
4: And other performing arts organizations. But the point is, I don't know what the city invests in running ads and things like Travel and Leisure or other kinds of opportunities. But whatever it is, I think it should look seriously at more aggressive investing in promoting the city as a cultural destination, because we've proven ourselves as a good investment.
2: Let me ask you this. I know the hotels have a group that gets together.
3: Yes.
2: Under Randy Randall, who will be our guest. Yeah. next week or the week after next. How do you, is there a group of people that get together regularly to advocate with the city or with the state?
3: There's the LTAB and the OTAB, which are the city and the county hotel lodgers tax, and they have a board that works, and you can apply through the grants to the city. I'm sure you must do that at the Lensic, Joel.
5: Yeah, we work with that, and we get some funding from the...
3: Certainly not enough, though, to Ken's point, for all of us in the work that we're doing.
5: I mean, there's it all. If some is good, more is better, I think people like to say. But you know, the I will say I one of the theaters that I ran in the past was a municipally run theater in the Middle West, and I mean, to at least have a city that's aware of what the cultural impact is.
3: Yeah.
5: And that is pushing this, and obviously looking at the numbers in Travel and Leisure and the notoriety that Santa Fe has, and seeing. Yeah, I love seeing our tourists come into town and appreciating this city that we get to live in all the time. And I think that the city and the tourism department does a very good job of getting that information out there. Our markets continue to expand and change and grow. And it's been very interesting over these last couple of years as we saw the average age drop by a couple of years to, 2 years ago. Meow Wolf, you mentioned a number of arts organizations over the past year. That was 10 years ago that Meow Wolf came on the scene, which was a seismic change in how tourists tourism was being done in Santa Fe as well. So, I mean, yes, more is always good, but we definitely have a terrific product, and the people who come here come again and again.
3: Absolutely.
5: for a quality experience.
3: That's how I got here into the city.
2: Yeah. And what makes that difficult is there's so many demands because we have such income inequities in our city. Well, it's hard to believe, but we are almost already at the bottom of hour, so let's take that 90-second break. Don't go anywhere. We'll try to get the score for you. And when we return, co-host Daniel James, the executive director of Santa Fe Pro Musica, and I will continue our conversation about the future of arts in Santa Fe with Ken Marvel. He's the CEO of Lou Allen Galleries, and Joel Alberts, the executive director of the Lenzig Performing Arts Center. Incredible that he's here with us tonight because he's got two other events happening. So let's go to break.
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2: I'm Jim Falk, and here with me tonight, and with Daniel James, the executive director of Santa Fe Pro Musica, we're going to go ahead and continue our discussion on the future of arts in Santa Fe with Ken Marvel. He's the CEO of Lou Allen Galleries, and Joel Alberts, executive director of the Lenzig Performing Arts Center. But first, breaking news. It's not good news for probably most people who are listening. Belgium just scored, so the score is 1-0. So we'll see what happens. Go ahead, Daniel.
3: So, Joel, how does working here at the Lenzig differ to your previous roles in other organizations?
5: Yeah, in some ways it's very, very familiar to things that I experienced. And I've had a lot of reflections on career and life. And I'll tell you the two things. When my first job in arts presenting was at a university performing arts center. This was the University of Iowa, and it is one of the premier university arts presenters. And one of the things that I loved from having been a student there to then working there was when you have a large liberal arts university and you're able to bring in all of these different programs, there is a connection, particularly for students in a liberal arts university, that they're able to connect with artists and ideas and different things from around the world, which I think is an essential part of what that education process is. And I really feel like there's a very similar thing. That was something that attracted me to being here, is that we are an international city. We have a great interest in international cultures. The International Folk Art Market starts this next week. When you look at the richness of our 400-year-old city and all of the different cultural influences that have shaped what Santa Fe is, that is a very important part of what we do here. And so one of the things that I think the Lenzig does so well and that really reflects the values of this community is, A, through our education programs, we're providing opportunities for the young people who grow up here. You can look at the financial disparities that take place in this city, but we're able to engage young people and they're able to come out of this environment with a very broad idea of what the world looks like. We've had some very special opportunities in doing that. And then also looking, you know, I'm going to again turn political just a little bit, is that, you know, second year in a row, we've not applied for NEA funds because that has a tie to it. We love the NEA, but the NEA's got
2: some... And that's
5: some
2: the National Endowment of
5: National Endowment for the Arts. Is now tied politically, like a lot of things are, and it's that it is not embracing diversity. It is not looking at that broader...
3: Right.
5: scene that's out there. And that doesn't reflect our values. It doesn't reflect our community's values. And I think that's such a great part about us being a nonprofit, is that we get to do, without the ties to government,

0: see that with the diversity of your programs. And I want to underscore and ask you to talk a little bit more about this. You're not just limited to Santa Fe.
1: No, we had a change 3 years ago, a little over 3 years ago, and brought on Jamie Lenfesti and Tim Frankie, who had been doing some larger concert promoting in the community. Jamie had been doing that work in Santa Fe for 30 years. And there was their previous organization, there was a little HR issue that was going on. I happened to be on the phone with Jamie, and he's like telling me the story. And we chatted for about 40 minutes, and I said, you should come work for us. And, you know, for the Lensic, it's... We mentioned this a little bit. We have 820 seats. We can do about 225 events a year in the theater. And so then that's our audience. We're limited by those numbers of people. So when you want to really engage a full population, that is very limiting. And so now in the over 20 venues that we work in, we've got 6,000 cap spaces in a big field up in Taos, down to Revel, which is 4,000 people in Albuquerque. We're the main programmers at Meow Wolf, 200 or so people in that room, a couple of other bars in the community. And so from kindergartners who come to their first performance, which is the vast majority of the kindergartners in Santa Fe, that is their first live performing arts experience. Then we have family events that they can engage in, all sorts of other things that take place within the Lensic. Then there's that phase of life that you want to be in a club, holding a drink, dancing, meeting people. That's what the music is, and the Lensic does some of that, but not enough to satisfy that crowd.
0: And the Rail Yard has had its ups and downs, and I think what you're doing there is really making a difference.
1: Is essential. Huge. And the live performance... The free live performances that we do over the summer are a major part, I think, of what's shifted some of the going out culture in mm-hmm. Santa Fe as well. This week ago today, we had Los Lobos performing a free show in the plaza. We had 5,000 people in the plaza.
2: Wow.
1: It was incredible. It was a well-loved Santa Fe band, and there's no obstacle to coming to that event other than getting downtown to go for it. It's the same thing as the performance that's going on there tonight as the watch party. We'll be back at the Rail Yard this week with some international shows to support the folk art market as a nice little doorstep mm-hmm. into the visual art that's going on down the path. And it just is a great place for people to feel engaged. And there is no obstacle in doing that. But the breadth of all of this just extends the number of people and the interests that people have.
0: Ken, I want to come back to you in just a second, but before that, Joel, you have such a mix of programs, such diversity. How does one become engaged? Do you buy a season ticket for everything, or can you? Because often I've seen there's shows that I'd want to go to, and they're already sold out.
1: Well, there's a little of that goes on. It's true. There are a couple
2: it's
1: of different
2: good problem
1: things.
2: There's, to have.
1: It is a good problem to have. We'll take that.
0: So says Daniel James at Pro Musica.
1: And tickets are available at Lensic.org for Daniel's shows.
2: So
1: there's Lensic Traditional, which when we announce our season of events, we announced a season of shows back in April, and you can buy multiple shows and get a discount. Depending on the number of tickets that you purchase. There's still a subscription model that's in place there. We're a nonprofit, so we are looking for people to make additional donations to support our organization, and we run very traditional to other nonprofits of 60% earned revenue and 40% contributed revenue. So there's at $100, you're supporting the Lensic, and it gets you early ticket buying opportunities to any of the shows that we do in any of the venues that we present in Albuquerque, Taos, and all across Santa Fe. So $100 to get you into the door with that. And then we have donors that give significantly more to support what the organization does. But we're building a relationship with people. And so a lot of the people who are paying that $100 right now are in their 20s, just love going to concerts. And it's worth the $100 to be able to get your ticket to go in.
0: That's a low price of admission.
1: It's a low price and it still gives them money to buy tickets to go to see the shows that they love. And it also gives us a connection with them so that we can start building the relationship to talk about what that money is doing for the community. It's not just a transactional that we want your tickets, want to give you that early ticket buying opportunity. We want to put that money to work for the community. And here's how we're doing that: by providing the free shows, by engaging young people in the community, by giving

0: back in the best ways that we can to support our community. And we're doing, there's also an expansion in our programs as well, so that up in Taos and down in Albuquerque, we're doing education programs in all of those communities as well. We're doing free concerts in all of those communities as well. We are still a nonprofit, and the Lensix personality needs to be connected into all of the venues that we go to. When you go to a show at Red River Park up in Taos, it should still feel some tie to what the Lensix is doing. That we're not Live Nation. We are a nonprofit in this community, and we're trying to do things to make things better for the people in our communities.
1: Remember all of that. Ken, I want to take us in a slightly different direction and talk about the general health of the art market. I saw that 2025 was good. It was an increase. But there's been a lot of headwinds, whether you're talking about the uncertainty in the economy or certainly the Iran war.
2: Yeah, I mean, it's both of those things have had a very discernible effect. And when you see statistics that relate to the so-called art market, they're largely talking about the auctions, the large blue chip sorts of sales, and not really data that that pertains to what you would see here or in anything other than what's happening at Christie's, Sotheby's, or other auction houses of international repute, because the data isn't available. It's not like somebody goes around and asks 250 galleries what their revenues are or their costs are. So it's very hard to put your finger on exactly what's happening in a market like this, but I think it's fair to say that our clientele runs the gamut but skews heavily toward a fairly affluent art
1: And what does that mean? Because I was seeing that you have one level, maybe up to 25 or 50,000, and then 100,000 to a million.
2: Yeah.
1: It continues. What is your? Is it a fair question?
2: It's
1: your
2: all
1: average?
2: Of those. Yeah. Yeah, and so even our most affluent client, who can afford anything they want to buy, has been hesitant to buy in this environment. It isn't to say if they see something they absolutely love, they won't buy. But they aren't buying with the same level of ease they were before the tariffs and before the war. There is a sense of hesitancy. I think even though the stock market is at records, even though a lot of our clients are oil people, and have never had revenues as high as they're having right now. They're just being more reluctant. I think part of it is a malaise.
1: And what you're seeing in the Arab Gulf. I mean, at one point, and they recently had that major show in Qatar, which happened in, February 1st or 2nd.
2: Yeah.
1: How lucky they were that it was at the beginning of February
2: and
1: not at the end of the month.
2: Yeah, we'd been invited to show at a Middle Eastern art fair, and I told our staff, nope, I'm not going to do that, because I could see this was not shaping up to be a really robust situation.
1: How do you play with auctions versus going to a gallery or a private sale? How does all that work?
2: It's really two different worlds. I mean, there are certain things that certain collectors wait for, but an auction is opportunistic, and you may or may not see something in your entire lifetime, if you're a collector, that you want, whereas a gallery may always have a selection of works that you would want. So it's a completely different rhythm, and there are times when I think major collectors are looking in both arenas.
1: And you've been in this business for a long time. Are you seeing a shift in buying patterns?
2: Not really. I think there are people that are interested in buying in both arenas.
3: Ken, I'm interested that going back to sort of Santa Fe community and the arts here, there's we have such a prevalence of indigenous art in our community, and that's different from other arts communities. And I wonder what your take is on how that plays into the whole gallery scene here in Santa Fe versus what it might do in another major metropolitan city that doesn't have that prevalence.
2: Well, it's certainly something that is a distinct specialty, I would say. And it requires very careful handling. I mean, it must be dealt with the greatest degree of respect, and it is nothing that I would suggest that a gallerist approaches with anything but the highest level of care and caution. If a gallery is considering being involved in that sort of material, they should enlist the aid of a native person who is very much familiar with the category of art they're considering.
3: And you guys at Lew Allen, you don't really, that's not your realm.
2: Well, it is not our specialty, but we represent the estate of Fritz Scholder, who was one of the greatest Native American artists for breaking the mold, if you will, back in the 1960s when he was probably the premier pioneer of first depicting the Native American as they really were, instead of this romanticized stereotype of, cowboy and Indian.
3: Right.
2: And then we also show the work of certain other historic figures, but with only the greatest care and caution that we are working carefully with their legacies.
1: We've certainly seen the sand traps. I mean, look what happened a few months ago with the George O'Keefe talking about how Ghost Ranch, I think, was referred to. And
3: My land. Exactly.
2: Yeah.
3: Joel, I want to switch over to you and the future. So you have a big anniversary season ahead of you. And where do you see the Lensic going beyond 25 years of the Performing Arts Center?
0: I think there's just continued growth that happens in the performing arts world. There's so many shifts in the way that shows come together, that tours come together. I mean, you look at all of the differences that have happened just over the 10 years that I've been here. There was a major shift that happened during the post-pandemic of, people coming back in the way that being back at the live experience prior to going into quarantine, it was something that you'd taken for granted, that you can just go to a show, that you can go sit together with your your community. And coming back after the 18 months of being separated, I think people really understood the richness of what that meant and how good it was to feel someone else's arm on your on your armrest and be close to people and experiencing those kinds of things. But we have a lot of things. I mean, at this point, our capacity for the quantity of events that we can do is kind of at its limit. We did 415 events last year across northern New Mexico. Engaged just
3: That's
0: under
3: eye-watering.
0: It is. It's a lot.
3: just
0: under 300,000 people engaged in performing arts events. And so it's, there are things that we are doing in just continuing to provide the best quality and variety of events that we do. Another thing that's really happened with the advent of bringing the Lensic 360 program in is that New Mexico had been a bit of a black hole when it came to touring, that artists were wanting to get from events that they were doing in Texas up to Colorado, into Arizona, across to California. And New Mexico was a place that there are not a lot of major presenting organizations here.
1: And I'm seeing a change in that with authors working with Global Santa Fe and Collected Works.
0: So it's now there's a landing spot for them, and with us having the ability to drop into 20 different venues of different sizes, we can find a home for a good act.
3: How far are you planning?
0: My programming is, you know, mine inside the theater is very typical 18 months to 2 years in advance. Most of the Lensic 360 work is a quarter year to half year.
3: Very short.
0: It's very short. There's a new album that's dropping, is confirmed in 4 to 6 months, it's
3: wow.
0: done. Yeah.
1: How has streaming affected your work and your performances? And are some performances available online?
0: We have nothing that's available online. We did some, we did a lot of things during quarantine. We were very active in the streaming market at that time, just to continue to engage with our audiences. But one of the things that has been very clear to me is that there is nothing that people love more than being with other people and seeing what other people are doing. And this is where the live performing arts event has changed so much in comparison to what you see in the theatrical releases that happen. Movie attendance has dropped significantly, and we learned a lot just in that cycle of, the movie will go in and 4 to 6 weeks later it's totally gone mm-hmm. from the theater. And then it's on your screens at home 4 months after that. But live events have a different feel to them, and that connection and that feeling of the engagement, because you really are creating a community and the artist is involved in that community. They need you the same way that you need them. And so that's a different experience. And so, the amount of shows that we do, we're seeing really good attendance at everything because people are still craving that experience.
1: Daniel, let me ask you to wear another hat. You're
3: sure.
1: here as co-host, but you've been in your new position as executive director of mm-hmm. Santa Fe Pro Musica, what is it now, about almost six, seven months,
3: yeah.
1: What have you found? What have you enjoyed, and what challenges have you run into?
3: Well, I've really enjoyed in my previous role at the opera, that was very much a summer Santa Fe community kind of thing. And I think the biggest change for me has been exploring and learning that there's a whole other community here of non-summer arts activity that if you are only a summer-based thing, you kind of sort of put your blinders on to. Mm-hmm. And this community is so full of so many things going on. It's very impressive. So I've really enjoyed meeting that community. Mm-hmm. And I've also been pleasantly surprised at thinking about how much opportunity for growth there is, because there is a lot of room here. And there's a lot going on in town, but I think the thing that the organizations need to do is embrace what makes them unique and stick to that. The second that you try to start being what the other groups are doing,
1: mission creep.
3: It's not going to work, and you have to stay true to yourself. And I think that's very much something that we're trying to do at Pro Musica, and I hope being successful. And as long as everybody does that, there's room for more. But if you try to start to be these other people, that will be sort of the end of that kind of activity.
1: Joel and Daniel, let me ask you this question, because when you look at what the salaries are in Santa Fe for some of the leading organizations, whether it's museums or even foundations and certainly performing arts at all levels, not just the head, but going down to various other functions, the salaries here appear to me to be considerably lower than in some of our neighboring states. Is that a fair assessment?
3: I would think it's really hard to find human resource talent and to be able to compensate them at a level that makes it super, super competitive, where you can pick the absolute best person in the world, because the reality is many organizations, they just don't have that kind of money. What is wonderful sort of to what Joel was saying about the mission of what some of these organizations do speaks to people, and it will allow people to make a sacrifice to maybe not accept the compensation they would take somewhere else, but they decide to come here. We provide a good community. It's a good environment to be here in this city. But I wish we could be compensating people a lot more.
1: Why do you think that is? That we're not compensating, that our organizations are not raising or devoting as much resources to compensation as in some other
3: cities? Well, I think in some situations it's, where are you putting your dollars towards your programming or your staffing? And you certainly have to have a certain amount of staffing just to operate, but you need to be putting most of your money into the actual programs that you're putting out there on stage or whatever. It's tricky. It's really tricky.
1: And Thornburg Foundation did a report, I think it was about a year ago, and they said that one of the issues was that people, many people who live here and are involved in your organizations have come from someplace else, and they're continuing to support those organizations from where they came from.
3: That's interesting.
0: It depends on the donor.
3: Yeah,
0: I mean, we have a lot of people that come into Santa Fe, and they really do land fully into the community. There is still support that goes on for some key things that they've done in the past, but they really want to see the organizations. And I think with, you know, donor relationships are you know, give me 100 donors, and everyone gives, you know, I'll give you 100 different reasons that people are donating.
3: Amen.
0: And you know, the again, to, you know, jumping off of your last question, it's the authenticity of what you're doing. Are you doing something that's really beneficial? Are you showing your organization and the people who support you that this makes a difference?
3: Mm-hmm.
0: And how are you doing that with the resources that are there? And I think that's, you know, that's the exciting part about our nonprofit community, is there is great flexibility that comes with this. You can really, if your mission is excellent and how you pursue meeting your goals is resonant with your community. We just, I'm going to steal something. We had the Dance Theater of Harlem at the Lenzic back in May. And there's a great book about the organization, and there was a point where they were getting established. All that they had was contributed income. They were not making a cent off of any work that they were doing at that point. And they had to make a big decision that was a major financial decision. And the leader of that organization said, if you're leading with your heart, a hand will be extended. If your idea is good enough, someone will support you to do the work that you want to do. And I think that's the challenge of our community with this. And I think, you know, it's using resources in the best way, and people really connect with that. And God bless our donors and the community that supports these things. Whether they can make an extra contribution or not, everyone's a part of what happens here with the terrific organizations.
1: And all three of you have really talked about the importance of building relationships. Ken, if somebody walks in your gallery and says, you know, I'm interested in learning more, I'd like to build a collection, how do they get started? What do you advise them?
2: Well, it's sort of a complicated question, because it depends.
1: Well, I got about 3 minutes. So.
2: Okay, well, we'll sit down with them, kind of understand more about them, and then we'll walk them around, see what they respond to, because we always have quite a large variety of work on our walls. That then gives us the basis to provide them with, we do a lot of publishing of catalogs and a lot of writing of essays, which are wonderful ways to become educated, and we'll give them that sort of material. We do a lot of videos, and if they like what they see, they can learn about it. But we'll also talk to them at length and just engage in this kind of conversation.
1: Does this happen?
2: Oh, yeah. Yeah, yeah. In fact, it happens more frequently than I ever thought it would, and sometimes it even reaches a state of emotional engagement that's quite touching. People will suddenly realize that art can be a transcendent experience.
3: I love that. That's great.
1: Mm-hmm. Yeah.
3: You must build long-term relationships with these clients and do that. Yeah.
2: Yeah, we do. Some of my best friends today started with people that I'm just looking.
3: Yeah.
1: And do you find that a lot of people who come in that way are looking at art as an investment?
2: No. They may think that, but we discourage that. We say the dividends that are paid by the art that you buy should be the ones that are about love,
3: yeah,
2: not about money.
3: Yeah.
2: If you want money, buy stocks.
1: Perhaps right now, but stocks sometimes have bad days as well, as we all know.
2: Oh, not right now. I wouldn't be buying
1: And I don't
2: stocks.
1: Think I get the same amount of pleasure by the stocks that I own
3: no.
1: as yeah. looking yeah. at a few pieces of art that we have. Well, want to thank all three, well, both my guest and Daniel, always a pleasure to have you as
3: thank you.
1: Co-host. It's been wonderful. And to all of you, thanks for listening to tonight's program, and now you can go watch the game. Next week, We continue to focus on Santa Fe, and Daniel and I will be joined by Johanna Nelson. She's the City Director for Economic Development here in Santa Fe, and she's going to be discussing the opportunities and challenges shaping our city's future. We're also going to be talking with Randy Randall. He's coming back as a guest. He's the city's tourism director. He's going to give us an update on what's happening in tourism. And ladies and gentlemen, here's a spoiler alert. The news that he's going to share with us is pretty exciting, and it just shows that Santa Fe really is the city different and deserves its place on Travel and Leisure's top city. And if you have been multitasking, enjoy the rest of the game. See you next week.
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8: BBC News with Roisin Hasty. The US football star Florin Balogun is playing in his side's World Cup last 16 clash with Belgium in Seattle. It follows the controversial decision by FIFA to suspend a one-match ban he'd been facing following a personal request from President Trump. Our reporter Neda Torfik is at a fan zone in New Jersey.
9: At the end of the day, the U.S. team is going to be pleased about this, but the rest of the world sees this as a very troubling interference of politics in sport and believes that this sets a precedent. We've already seen other federations calling for example, England's player yesterday, Jarrell Kwanza, got a red card. England has already written to FIFA saying that his red card should be suspended for 12 months as well if they are going to talk about what's fair and having the rules applied equally after many believe the rules were completely flouted.
8: The winner of the match will face Spain in the quarterfinals after they beat Portugal 1-0 in the day's other last 16 clash. There's been condemnation of a Paraguayan senator who made racist remarks about the French football star Kylian Mbappe following her nation's World Cup defeat by France. Celeste Amaria posted comments mocking Mbappe's Cameroonian heritage and education. He hit back, describing her as a despicable woman. President Zelensky has lamented the lack of interceptors Ukraine can muster to counter Russian ballistic missile strikes, calling the lack of production by allies absurd. Last night, Russian raids in and around Kyiv killed more than 20 people.
10: We do not have enough means of defense, especially Patriot missiles. We have shown all our partners both the need for and, most importantly, the possibility of providing greater protection for human life. It is simply absurd that in the modern world, production has still not been scaled up to the level actually required to protect people from ballistic terror.
8: Prosecutors in Utah have begun presenting evidence in the case against the alleged killer of the conservative activist Charlie Kirk, who was shot dead last year. Mr. Kirk's parents and wife, as well as President Trump's son Donald Jr., were among those attending the court session, as Tom Bailey reports.
10: During the preliminary hearing, which is expected to continue for several days, prosecutors are seeking to convince a judge that they have enough evidence to bring the suspect, Tyler Robinson, to trial. Robinson has not yet entered a plea. Kirk, a key ally of President Trump, was killed as he spoke to students on a university campus last September. His assassination sparked a moment of nationwide soul-searching about rising political violence and the deeply polarized state of public discourse in the US.
8: World News from the BBC.
11: 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And the phone number down here is 505-510-5737. That's 505-510-KSFR. And this is BC Blue Monday. And tonight I have a great lineup of interesting and fun tunes. So I think I'm going to start out right away with Willie Nelson and a tune called These Are Difficult Times. And he admits that, but he says there is hope. So check it out. These Are Difficult Times by Willie Nelson.

'Cause it's a new dawn and it's a new day.

That's what we're doing.

All right, that's some sweet stuff there. That was Donette Fessy and with Francesca Shaw on bass and Remy Bankelin on guitar. Before that, Ina Folsom, I Want a Little Sugar in My Bowl. That's kind of a Nina Simone tune there. And Emmeline doing Feeling Good. That's also another Nina Simone tune. We opened up with Willie Nelson, and these are difficult times, and we all know that and understand that. But it's better to think of the good times, and they're a lot easier to think about, huh? Right. Okay, moving right along. Here's Karen Lovely and Nice and Easy.

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0: Well, ain't that a shame? You know, Fats Domino made a big hit out of that. But Pat Boone actually entered the rock and roll field with that tune as well. Back when Van Morrison with that one. Ain't that a shame? Well, I think my playlist got turned upside down backwards somehow. I don't know how that happened, but this was a weird, weird first half of Blue Monday. Sometimes, like Steve says, sometimes he gets in a weird mood, don't you know? Yeah, so let's see. We had Demons in Your Choir by the Red Clay Strays. There's a weird one. Ina Forsman with Devil May Dance Tonight. Paula Fua, Too Hot Mama. I think she's Hawaiian. Casey Musgraves with Dry Spell. And French Kisses by the Soul Flying Star. Nice and Easy, Karen Lovely. And Casey Musgraves again goes down like Mexican honey. What a set. Okay, I got to play a message, and we'll be back with another hour of Blue Monday, whatever it might be. I don't know.
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0: Here's another one by Van Morrison with Buddy Guy playing along. Kind of cool. 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

Way to see the greatest conglomeration of curiosities ever gathered together under one canvas tent. 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

animals. 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

Banjo Winghead the Geek, captured in Hattiesburg, Mississippi, where at the tender age of 14, he had been helplessly incarcerated in the attic by his parents.

0: Susanna Schoffel, Schoffel, and a tune called Stumble. James Luther Dickinson, how she dances. And Ina Forsman again with Bubbly Kisses. And another one by Casey Musgraves off our earlier albums, a tune called Biscuits. Everybody pay attention to their own biscuits, you know. And we opened up that set with Van Morrison with Buddy Guy playing that great guitar and classic Rock Me Baby. Got a message, we'll be right back.
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0: All right, this next tune is inspired. I'm going through a bunch of international tunes for next week, honoring the international folk art in Santa Fe. And I came across this tune by Kelly Frazier, and she's singing this song in Inuktitut, which I think is music from Greenland. So here, this is a little different. You'll catch the riff of the tune. Here we go.

part of the Kali Yuga, I think. Here, Lucinda Williams doing a Bob Dylan, Everything is Broken. And before that, Layla Zoe, Black Oil, with the German guitar player Heinrich Friedschlader. And let's see, oh yeah, we're moving right along. Here's Fort Nowhere, and the times, they are a-changin'.

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0: Of God.
1: Some tunes from all over tonight. A couple of longer ones on the menu. As usual, putting these songs in as a little prayer for rain here.
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0: 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But we're broadcasting tonight out of beautiful Santa Fe, New Mexico. A couple of tunes there. First, we heard Mind Karma. Couple of words from Ram Dass, brought to life by East Forest and Trevor Hall. Not so common on this show, but I've been listening to that this week, so I said, we'll put that on. After that, a quick tune by Shivi Keller, and last but not least, an oldie, Even Weg steht da Baim, a very popular and very old Yiddish tune. We've played it on this show a couple of times by Chava Alberstein, in a more touching kind of rendition, but Benzion Wittler, who was one of the major members of Yiddish theater in the 1940s and 50s, also recorded that tune. That was his rendition of it. Quick word from the radio show, from the radio station, excuse me, and then we've got more tunes coming at you from Iran.
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Two tunes we heard there just now. Flores Kudakane, sung by Maureen Nehedar, but originally by Farhad Mehrad, a classic Persian musician. If you haven't heard his tunes, I highly recommend listening to them, even if you don't speak Farsi. I think you'll find them to be soothing and amazing. After that, we heard the tune Raton by the East West Ensemble. I was listening to some of their music, and I saw this song was called Raton, and I said, oh, I got to play this for the New Mexico crowd. I guess folks around here know what that is, of course. East West Ensemble was founded, I think, in the mid-80s, somewhere in that little piece of land, that little complicated place between the river and the sea. And they were kind of putting together and putting out world music albums before that genre was really a thing. I know they worked with Kitaro, the Japanese musician, for a while in the 90s, and they really brought together a lot of rare instruments from Georgia and from the Caucasus in general, Pakistan, Turkey, and the Arab world, and kind of mixed and mashed them together. So that was their tune, Raton. And I just want to check in and give a shout out to some listeners we have listening on their drive back from the Rainbow Gathering in Pennsylvania. I think they made it back all the way to New York. And of course, to some special listeners right now in Boulder, as well as Bellingham, Washington. Lots more music coming your way. Don't go anywhere.

Das Leben hat mich aufgenommen in einer Laterne und gespart. Steh ich auf Tag in Nacht. Die Gasse ist mein Heim, mein Freund. Gesehen sie Nächten, gesehen sie heut. Nur sie ist sie mir nicht schlecht.

Hey everybody, and welcome once again to Mark Jr.'s Hi-Fi House Party. 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

All right. You just heard the great Anthony Braxton on the sax this time, doing a song called Two Artists Murray de Pillars. De Pillars. I guess. Murray de Pillars or Pillars. It's from his great 1970s album, Four Alto. Free jazz man, Anthony Braxton. All right, that concludes the first set on this evening's Hi-Fi House Party. As always, thank you for listening. Thank you for staying up late and listening to what we spent on KSFR sort of after hours. My name's Mark Oswald, and let me tell you what else you heard there. We started with Question Mark and the Mysterians from their landmark 96 Tears album. You heard Upside. You heard Marianne Faithful. I like to play her. I really think she's great. Probably has done better than her pals, her old pals, the Stones, in recent years. But that's Marianne Faithful doing Crazy Lady Blues off of an album called Rich Kid Blues. You heard Poor Moon. It was on a bonus track on a Canned Heat album called Hallelujah.

Aztlan came next. Those are two songs by Los Lobos. Playing that for everybody who went down and enjoyed the massive concert on the plaza recently. Somewhere in Time is off an album called The Ride, which features some guests, and that was Dave Alvin singing along with Los Lobos on that one. Yeah, Good Morning Aztlan is on an album of the same name. Great, great rockin' version of Los Lobos there. You heard It's Love, Baby, 24 Hours a Day. That was Lewis Clark and his High Toppers off a great collection called Best of Xcello Records. Then you heard Anthony Braxton. Okay, hope everybody had a good 4th of July weekend, is enjoying the summer. Hope they're enjoying all of those things despite what's going on in our nation's capital on its 250th anniversary. Well, don't need to elaborate on that. Let's just get back to music. Here's a band called Crazy Horse. Who has a singer and guitarist. They go with the singer and guitarist you might know.

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Looking at those round us, looking out to me. She's all I've got to go.

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That was Miss Trish Toledo doing some neo soul from the Soldy scene in California for you. Check out the schedule for the Santa Fe summer scene of all the great free concerts being held at Rail Yard, the Plaza, and out at Swan Park. And maybe one other spot, but Trish is going to be playing here, so that's a little taste for you to inspire you to go look up the whole schedule of the summer Santa Fe summer scene at lindsay360.org. Okay, what else did you hear on that? Oh, Trish, the name of her song was The Only One. In the tradition of Chicano soul, she spells V with two E's. The Only One. Okay, on that set, you also heard, of course, Neil Young with Crazy Horse doing Spirit Road off of Chrome Dreams 2. You heard Delia by Blind Willie McKell. And as Bob Dylan says, nobody can sing the blues like Blind Willie McKell. That's off of album called Trying to Get Home. You heard some crazy good rock and roll from Monster Magnet. The song was Temple of Your Dreams. And the singer wants to plant the seed of his purpose in your brain. Okay. Monster Magnet, the album's called Power Trip. There's some classic traditional Cuban music from Orlando Vallejo, and the song was Gotitas de Dolor, Little Drops of Pain. We all have that every once in a while. Then you heard Trish Toledo. Okay, real quickly, I've got nothing new to add. We'll just go back to music. This is Coco Taylor with Willie Dixon.

struck my heart. Tears began to stream down from my eyes. The only woman that I ever loved in all my life. Out here in a place in a condition like this. And I began to thinking about what my mama told me when I was a little boy.

Okay, hey there. Thank you for sticking around tonight. What you just heard, the last song was Feng Jai Liangjian, I think is how you're going to say it. It's about as good as I can do. I'm not very good at the Thai language. And the artist was Thiporn Pechuban. And the album's The Sound of Siam, Volume 2. Molam and Lukthung Isan from North and East. Okay, The Sound of Siam, Volume 2 is going to be the key words to remember there, I think, because the rest of it I'm probably mangling. We're well into the second hour of the Hi-Fi House Party. Let's see, what else did you hear there? You heard... Let's see, we started off with Insane Asylum by Coco Taylor with Willie Dixon. That's off an album called What It Takes, the Cheshires, issued under Coco Taylor's name. You heard Thief by the band Can off of their Delay 1968 album. You also heard Come Sundown by Slim Willett. The album's just called Slim Willett. Girl at the End of the Bar, the Waco Brothers, from a little freebie kind of EP that came in one of her albums called Cabaret Showtime. Then you heard Feng Jai Vianjian. Okay. All right. 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Okay, up at the top of the show, I promised I was going to play a whole vinyl album of rockabilly. It's going to be an album called Hot Rockin' Picks. It's off of the, it's issued in the 80s by Charlie Records, the great reissue label in Great Britain. But it's music that was recorded by a legendary Southern record man. His name was Eddie Shuler. And he'd been around the music business for a while, but was running a TV repair shop in Lake Charles, Louisiana, when he opened a hole-in-the-wall recording studio. And the rest is history. He was there for Explosion in Cajun Music, Zydeco, and rockabilly. So you're going to hear cuts by Mickey Gilley before he was a country star or had a nightclub in Houston that had a mechanical, to ride on. You're going to hear Gabe Dean and the Moon Men, Gene Terry, Larry Hart, the Teen Hearts, Anita LaFleur, Jivin' Joe Victor, Johnny Jano, the Teen Hearts again, and then Charles Page and the Rockin' Aces. So here we go from down in Lake Charles, Louisiana on Gold Band Records. Here's some truly crazy rock and roll.

all my money and all of my loving too. Yeah, yeah, I'll give you all my money and all of my loving too. But oh, real baby, tell me what's up with you.

All right. Hope you enjoyed that dose of rockabilly in a gloriously distorted mono.

And what you heard was, from the top, Ain't Going Home, Nikki Gilley, Slop, Slop and Stroll, Jolie Blonde, by Dave Dean and the Moon Men. You heard Gene Perry doing No Mail Today, Cindy Lou, Baby You're Fine, Fine, and Teardrops in My Eyes. And you heard Larry Hart doing Was It Me? Then you heard on the second side, Teen Hearts by Little Bitty Pretty One, Anita LaFleur, Worried All the Time, Jivin' Joe Victor doing Ready, Ready, Baby, Johnny Jano doing Rock Me, Baby, the Teen Hearts again doing Aurelia. Then you heard Charles Page and the Rockin' Acres doing Able Miss Cable and the instrumental Kate Catwalk. Okay. Hope you enjoyed that dose of, like I say, gloriously distorted mono recordings of rockabilly from the late 50s.

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0: Then it was too late. 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
5: Good evening. I'm Gary Storm, and this is Oil of Dog. And I'm here to bring you all kinds of music with nothing but love.

0: Good evening, gents and lady men, and welcome to another Oil of Dog. Sometimes your stereotypes get blown to smithereens. For example, how would you typecast a vegan? A vegan is a person who renounces animal products in their diets and in their lifestyle. They won't eat eggs, milk products, or honey, and often won't wear wool, cochineal, silk, or leather. And vegans are stereotypically depicted as hippie types or hipster types who wear loose, colorful clothes and love folk music or pop music. Well, you might be surprised to learn, as I was, that there is a whole body of music called vegan hardcore. This is hardcore punk metal music performed by vegans who rage, growl, and scream about animal rights and other social justice issues. Vegan hardcore is a subgenre of straight edge, which is a subculture of hardcore, which is a subculture of punk. Straight edge rockers have renounced alcohol, tobacco, recreational drugs, promiscuous sex, and even caffeine and prescription drugs. They are defiantly rejecting the excessive alcoholic, profligate, unhealthy lifestyle associated with hardcore punk rock. The letter X has become an icon or symbol associated with straight edge. The music is sometimes represented as small case S, capital X, small case E. Politically, straight edgers can be liberal or conservative. The moral values that underpin straight edge naturally adapted to the animal rights movement, and vegan hardcore was a logical result. If you ever wanted to pound, jump, scream, growl, screech, and rage about the sadistic way humans abuse animals, this is your chance. Let's do some vegan hardcore.
1: Okay, I don't believe in the balance of nature. I think nature is here for mankind to make use of. I don't see mankind as just another one of many species in this mythical earth goddess of Gaia or Mother Nature. I don't believe there's such a thing as Mother Nature. I think the natural order exists for the use of human beings, for human exploitation, for productive use of nature that includes plants, that includes animals, and everything.

0: And that was Vegan Hardcore. I began with a group called Vegan Reich and a song called The Way It Is. They were from Laguna Beach, California, and they had a militant ecological ideology that emphasized a concept of natural order that included anti-abortion and anti-LGBT views. And then we heard the fantastic musicianship of a group called Prayer for Cleansing and a fantastic song called Sonnet. They were from Raleigh, North Carolina, and one of the members now runs a vegan coffee shop in Philadelphia called Grindcore House. And then we heard X Repentance X, that is, the word repentance with a small case X on either end. They are from Great Britain, and they are great musicians, and that was a song called Through Eyes Unclouded. Then we heard a group called Earth Crisis. They're from Syracuse, New York, and are still around, and have released something like 10 albums. That was a song called Eden's Demise. Then we heard a group called Die Young TX, not to be confused with the group that is simply called Die Young. As the suffix of their name suggests, they're from Houston, Texas. That was a powerful song called The Trail of Tears. And finally, we heard X Maroon X, maroon with small case X's on either end, although they're sometimes simply called maroon. They're from Germany, and that was one of their classics called Stillborn. I'm Gary Storm. I'll be back.
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0: In this next segment of Oil of Dog, we're going to be listening to some great singer-songwriter folk music. But first, let's listen to an amusing story by Jerry Clower.
6: You know, when I was a young'un growing up, the main most sport was marbles. Whatever happened to playing marbles? We'd draw a great big circle in the dirt and put the marbles in the center of the circle, and we'd get out on one knee and we'd come to talk. And we'd shoot that good Aggie, the tall, we called it, at the marbles. And how many of them you knocked out was yours. And you could keep them if your mama didn't find it out. And I remember one time my brother Sonny, he played hooky from school. Helped him build a highway one year. And he'd help him work on them old bulldozers. And one day they was working on that bulldozer and they done found some of them steel, aggy, ball bearings, and we never had seen none of them. And man, he decided he'd come to school with five of them. Oh, and he give me three of them. And when they piled all them marbles in the end of that circle and I got down there with that steel aggy, boom, man, I done busted up the game. And we had a fella named Ben D. Lauder. He is meaner in school than Marcel Ledbetter was. He was forever more vicious, Ben D. Lauder. I was scared of him as I was a bear. Ben said, I want you to give me one of them steel marbles. I said, I can't do it, Ben. He commenced whooping on me and the bell rung and we run into schoolhouse. And he's sitting in that little desk. He'd been in the eighth grade eight times. And he'd whisper, "I'm gonna beat you to death if you don't give me one of them big steel marbles." I didn't know how in the world I was gonna get away from Ben. But what I did was ease out of my desk and went back to the back of the room in the study hall like I was cold. And I took two of them big Aggies, them steel marbles, and put them up on top of the stove. And I got them forever more red, scalding hot. And I had me one of them brand new pair, them red rider gloves I had got for Christmas. Had that fringe on the side right there. Oh, had Red Rider's picture up on the top of it right there. Yeah, Santa Claus had done brought them to me. And when them steel Aggies got hot, I mean forever more hot, I went back there with my Red Rider gloves on. And I picked them up right quick and went and put them down on that little trench up at the top of my desk where your pencil went, right there by that hole where your ink bottle is supposed to go. But we never did have no ink. And then when I laid them two hot Aggies up there, I went to the pencil sharpener like I was gonna sharpen my pencil. Miss Minnie Stone, the teacher, she had us studying. She just sitting up at her desk. Big Ben seen them Aggies on my desk. He come easing up there, you know, like he wasn't up to nothing where the teacher wouldn't get on him. And he had a right brand new pair of overalls on, and he just kind of squatted down. And that back pocket is open right there, and he took his pencil and just raked them in his back pocket. Just like nothing happened, he's back to his desk and sit down right quick. Jumping up and down in that desk, and he hung in it. He's overgrown anyhow. And Miss Minnie Stone, the teacher, run up there with this big paddle and commenced to beating him. "Hush, Ben, what you screaming about?" Said, "Boy, you got ants in your pants." Said, "No, ma'am, hot steel balls."

0: I began with Jerry Clower and a very amusing story about steel marbles, and then some wonderful singer-songwriter folk music. First, I began with John Martin, the guy who wrote and, in my opinion, did the definitive version of that song, May You Never. And then Van Morrison and a beautiful song from his Astral Weeks album that was Cypress Avenue. And then Joni Mitchell from her Clouds album that was that song about the Midway. And then one of my all-time favorites, Nick Drake, that was Time Has Told Me from his Five Leaves Left album. And then finally from that wonderful album, Qua, by Jorma Kekkonen and Tom Hobson. That was Song for the North Star. I'm Gary Storm. I'll be back.
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2: In this next segment of Oil of Dog, I'm going to play you a somewhat long song by Aesop Rock, not to be confused with ASAP Rocky. His real name is Ian Matthias Bavitz, and he's from Portland, Oregon, and he is one of the great poets of rap. Aesop Rock's choice of words, mastery of linguistic devices, and insight into human nature are truly artful, and he uses one of the largest vocabularies of anyone in the rap world. But before we listen to the poetry of Aesop Rock, I want to play for you a long comedy routine by Shelley Berman. He's an American comedian, actor, writer, teacher, lecturer, philanthropist, and poet, and I've played him for you in the past. Shelley Berman is one of the pioneering comedians, along with Mort Saul, Lenny Bruce, and Lord Buckley, who realized they didn't need to tell traditional one-line jokes in order to be funny. Let's listen to Shelley Berman and then Aesop Rock.
3: Downstairs is the delicatessen. Upstairs is our apartment. This is where we live. This is many years ago. I am between 17 and 18 years of age. I have just graduated from high school. My father owned the delicatessen downstairs. This is the west side of Chicago, an almost exclusively Jewish neighborhood. Here we thrive, lowering real estate values. And here we are moderately happy because we don't know from such things and we couldn't help it anyway. My father makes a reasonably good living in his delicatessen, selling sandwiches to the laborers in the neighborhood, and there are many laborers in this neighborhood. My father refers to laborers in a rather peculiar fashion. He calls them goyim. I will explain this esoteric term. Nobody will be left out, I assure you. Goyim is plural for goy. Goy is a rather singular way of saying Gentile. As far as my father is concerned, all laborers are Gentiles. Even a Jew who is a laborer is a Gentile, as far as my father is concerned. He is an exceedingly narrow-minded man. True, he was. He is. However, in spite of his narrow-mindedness, he does have some golden virtues. Amongst them, he makes a good living. On this particular Saturday, a rush day for my father in the city of Chicago, I am at the other side of the city with two close friends, Fat and Yudel. Fat's father owns a bakery, naturally. Yudel's father is a pipe fitter, and for the life of me to this day, I do not know what a pipe fitter does for a living. It sounds obscene. Fat, who is Fat, and Yudel, who I suppose is Yudel, and I are playing blackjack, an American game. For some time now, my two friends and myself, the three of us, have been associated as aspiring actors, young thespians at a community theater, which is held in our neighborhood in a Protestant church, which means, of course, that my father has never seen me in a play. During the course of the afternoon's conversation, the important things which are said by 18-year-old men, you forgot to bury a card and so you owe us all double and other earth-shaking statements of that ilk. My friends announce, obliquely, but nevertheless with some pride, that they have each sent $100 away to New York to an acting school, along with applications for attendance, and they will be going soon. I'm left out. I want to go too. There is no course for me to take but to make a similar request of my family. But for me to go directly to my father with a request for $100 is ridiculous. It would be like chewing on a razor blade or something equally goofy. Whenever I've had a problem in my young life, I've always gone directly to my mother. My mother has always had the same wonderful, consistent maternal advice. Talk to your father. So I called home on the phone because I was afraid to talk to them in person about this subject. My mother goes downstairs to the delicatessen, and she announces to my father, Nate, he wants to talk to you, you know. So Nate wipes his hands on a cloth, which, as I recall, should have been condemned months before. He comes upstairs, and he takes the phone and talks to his son, Sheldon. Let's face it, that's my name, Sheldon. At the other end of the line, asking for $100 to go to acting school in New York. Hello. All right, thought you were a big shot, thought you. Listen, before you say another word, I have a request to make from you. Go to hell. You know why go to hell, so don't play act with me, Hector. Your friends you can fool, Hector. Me, you can't fool. You are some nice guy, you are. Some swell guy, you are. What is it? I have to ask you a favor. I have to pull out all my teeth from my head. That's the way it is, huh? Every Saturday, I ask you, you'll come downstairs, you'll give me a few hours in the store, and every Saturday is the same thing, you take a powder. What kind of a guy are you, huh? What kind of a sport are you? Proud of yourself? You need a favor from me, God forbid, a couple of dollars, or the car that you smash up every week, that's another story altogether, right? When you were in high school, I didn't sit up with you a whole night to help you with your homework. It wouldn't be for me. Would you pass English? Now, I have to ask you a lousy favor. I have to stand on my head and die altogether. All right, Sheldon, forget about it. I'll forget about it. You'll forget about it, but I'll remember, Sheldon, and don't you forget it. That's all. Listen, do me a favor. Hurry up and talk. Your Uncle Max is downstairs watching the store. In 10 minutes, we're out of business, and that's all. All right, so if it's important, you have to talk to me on the telephone like a goof. You can't come home and talk to me in person, man to man. Come home, Dumbo will sit on a table, a glass of coffee, a Coca-Cola, we'll talk business, Dumbo. But of me, you're afraid, Dumbo? Of me, Dumbo, you're afraid? Did I ever lay a hand on you? In your whole life, did I ever lay one finger on you? All right, but those times you deserved it. Favor, all right, what's the favor? No, I wouldn't say, yeah, I'll do the favor until I read the favor. I don't sign the paper until I read it, big shot. What is the favor? All right, how much? How much? How much? How much? How much? $100? You said $100, Sheldon? Sheldon, did you fall from my window on your head or something? For what, $100? For what? A secret? All right, go to hell with your secret. I don't pay $100 for a secret. What is $100 for what? Bushik, I'll tell you right now, if you're in trouble, you're on your own. You let her father pay the $100. I don't pay the kind of money. You told me near $100. Is that not a reason for a goof like you? I told you, be careful. What is it, $100 for what? Yeah. Yeah. Yeah. Yeah. Yeah, yeah, yeah, yeah, yeah. Yeah, yeah, yeah, yeah, yeah. Don't tell me fucking you, don't tell me you. Yeah. Where? Where? Where? Where? New York. Say, come on. You are a sick boy. You know that. You need a doctor should open up your head and look inside what you got there. You got chicken fat there. That's what you got there. And it's rotten, I'll tell you right now. What is the matter with you? What am I talking to now? Am I talking here to a baby, an idiot? Come on already. You are a big boy. You are 18 years old. You are a man already. You got to think, Hector, to do something with your life, not to play around your whole life, Hector. Come on already. What's the matter with you, Sheldon? How long you were over here, Hector, by the community theater, by the church over here, huh? Not 2 years, 3 years. Don't be a snob with me because I'll break your legs. You'll tell me a lie. How long over here? 3 years. Did you ever make that a nickel? A penny? A token. Then what the hell are you giving me $100 on acting school in New York? What is the matter with you? In the first place, on acting school, that's a racket. There are gangsters that take away your money. In the second place, an actor don't need no lessons. An actor is unnatural. Either an actor is an actor or that an actor is not an actor, and that's the way what it is. So don't tell me. Sophie Tucker didn't take no lessons. She made a fortune. I know all about it. If you want an education, would I refuse you $1 goof to go to learn something in a college to be a lawyer? A doctor, CPA. What don't know, could you hang on your door a shingle, Hector? Ah, they'll come in looking for you. Who the hell are you in the first place? What's the matter with you, Sheldon? Then I'll tell you the truth, Sheldon, the honest to God truth. I don't like the people. I am sorry, I do not like the show people. They make me, you'll excuse me the expression, to throw up on them, and that's all the show people. You had him in the house, the actor. You had him in the house. What are you telling me? No, you had a party in the house, the actors. You had an opening night by the church, a Shakespeare, Schmickspiel. I didn't understand one word. We were talking to yourself a whole week in the bedroom. I was ashamed from you like an idiot. You had a party in the house, the actors, those boys and those girls. Do you remember those boys and those girls? And I couldn't tell one from another. They are sissy boys, Sheldon. All the actors are sissy boys. And they all need a haircut and they all got pimples and I don't want them in my house. And that's $100 I'll give you so you can go get pimples. I in New York. I in all right. Shut up, I'm talking. Listen, I can make a proposition with you. I can talk business with you. Sure, I can talk business with you. Oh, boy, with your mouth, could you be a lawyer? And you're such a liar. Oh, it would be 2 weeks, you'd be a president, honest to God. Or a prison captain. All right. Listen what I do with you. If I'll invest in you a few dollars, Hector, and you'll become a star, you'll make $1 million, you'll cut me in. Sure, you'll cut me in. You'll buy me a new slicer downstairs. I know you. All right. Here's what I do with you, Hector. Big mouth. You come downstairs by me in the store. This Saturday coming. And the next Saturday coming from this Saturday coming. You know what I'm talking? This Saturday coming. And the next Saturday coming from this Saturday coming. You know what I'm talking? Don't say, yeah, if you mean no, because I know you. You don't understand English altogether, but I'm talking. Two Saturdays coming. Coming, not going, Ganef. You go downstairs, and you walk downstairs. And you walk downstairs. Not a half a Saturday. Not a quarter of a Saturday. A full working day like everybody else in the whole world, 14 hours. Do you understand what I'm saying to you? I give you. I give you $100 a Saturday. $100 a Saturday. All right, don't scream in my ear, don't I? $100 we send right away to New York to the gangsters, understand? All right. $100 is by you in the pocket, so you could take an airplane to New York. You wouldn't have to fly with your own hands, all right? All right. You have there a hotel, a meal, all right? A few dollars. And if you were good, you do downstairs for me a good job, you put all the money in the register, all right, I give you a Christmas bonus, $50. A Christmas bonus. Don't tell your mother I said Christmas, all right? It would be all right. Okay. You come home, I'll take care. Now listen, big mouth. You be smart, you shut up, because the $100 for New York, I don't care if she'll find out about it. You know who I'm talking about back there, the treasurer. Because if she'll open up her mouth, I'll push her down the stairs. You know me the way what I am. But the $150 was by you in the pocket. If she'll find out about this, you wouldn't go to New York in an airplane. You'll go to Weinstein's Chapel in a coffin. You know what I'm talking about? All right. So don't be a big mouth. You shut up. All right, okay, you'll come home, I'll take care of you. Listen, your Uncle Max will write for you a check. He can't count change, but a check he can write. Thank God, your dumbbell uncle. All right. Sheldon, when you're in New York, you write a letter. Ah? All right, let me know what's going on with you. The postal card. Right, when you write the letter, you write Ma, your mother. All right, so she wouldn't have to worry. You know how she worries? She makes me crazy. She'll make me crazy. I'll punch her right in the nose and that will be that, all right? You want I should punch your mother in the nose? Then write a letter. She'll come home, she'll have a nice nose, your mother, all right? What are you laughing at? What are you laughing? Shut up. Stop laughing there. Don't laugh. I'm funny. All right, okay, so I'm funny. I'm an actor too. And I didn't take my lessons. All right, you'll take care of yourself. You wouldn't catch a cold. I know you like to run on the street naked.
4: That's good, huh? Where a coit? You'll be there alone, God knows, in New York, in a hole there where you will be living. Nobody's there with you, with a fever and with a sick dumbbell. You wouldn't hang around with the sissy boys. They're not for you, Sheldon. Well, come to New York and I'll find on your face one pimple I'll break off in your head, you understand? All right, Hector. Hector. Hey, Hector. You are a rich guy, huh, Hector? Feels good to have a few dollars. All right, keep in your mind, remember how it feels, Hector, to have a few dollars, because, boy, what you are going to do. Hector, it'll be a long time before you'll have in your pocket money. All right, Hector. Okay. You have a few dollars, sir. Worse will come to worse. You and staff. Thank God you are not alone in the world. You'll keep in your mind, Sheldon, whatever is going to happen with you in this world, in Chicago, there is somebody. Know what I'm talking? Yeah, you know what I'm talking. All right, well, come on, I'll take care of you. Listen, Sheldon, don't change your name. Goodbye, Sheldon.

0: Check it. This is for all those super scientifical geniuses turned underground thug who think hip-hop is dead but can't get their fucking style out of 94. Point to us like we're not hip-hop. Point to us like we're not hip-hop. Point to us like we're not hip-hop. Point to us like we're not hip-hop.
1: I'm ready. Yes.
2: All right.
1: I said all right. I'm ready.
2: All right.
1: Yeah.
2: Yo, man.
3: A lot of superstars.
1: I've got like,
2: no we didn't.
1: I've got some shit I gotta get off my chest, man. I've been sitting here being quiet for a long time, man.
2: Yeah.
1: We are. A lot of motherfuckers been talking a lot of shit.
2: Wrong man.
1: Don't know shit.
2: Wrong time.
1: Far be it from me, but I'm gonna have to break shit down real fucking simple for you.
2: Who else is gonna

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1: Hate my face.
0: The funny part about it is, cats are doing exactly what they want to do.
1: We right here. Where you at?
0: Change our music for anybody. And still punch you in your shit.
1: Check it. 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
1: I started off with a long and strangely touching monologue by the great comedian Shelley Berman, and then we heard the great rapper Aesop Rock and a song called We're Famous featuring LP from the Bazooka Tooth album. I'm Gary Storm. I'll be back.
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1: In this final segment of Oil of Dog, it's time to pull out your hydration packs, your face jewels, your unicorn crowns, and your cyber goggles. We're gonna dance. 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

0: some examples of electronica and techno music that may or may not fall within that broad, ambiguous category known as house. I started off with Dirty Vegas and their great song Days Go By. Then we heard Orbital and a song called One Perfect Sunrise, and then a group that you wouldn't ordinarily associate with house music. That was the krautrock group Tangerine Dream, and that was from an album of dubs of their songs, a song called Touchwood, the Forest Mix. And finally, we heard Stardust and a song that was a huge hit in England about 20 years ago, Music Sounds Better With You. I'm Gary Storm for Oil of Dog, saying goodbye.
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0: Good morning. 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Coming up on KSFR News, intake at the Santa Fe County Jail has grown by one-third since 2021. A vast majority of the people booked are brought in on failure to appear charges. I'll have more on this story, plus New Mexico's weather, after world news from the BBC, right here on KSFR, Northern New Mexico's public radio.
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2: BBC News with Sue Montgomery. The French far-right leader Marine Le Pen has lost her appeal against a criminal conviction for misusing public funds. Judges at the Court of Appeal in Paris sentenced her to 3 years in prison, with two suspended, and 1 year with an electronic tag. Hugh Schofield, who's outside the court in Paris, says she'll be deciding whether to run in next year's French presidential election.
3: Technically, she can run. But she can't run because she set herself this condition that she can only run if she's completely free in her actions. So I think what we're going to have to do now is wait for Marine Le Pen, Jordan Bardella to have some kind of crisis meeting and see what they say. My deep gut feeling is that she will say, I can't do it if this is the condition. I can't campaign with an electronic tag. Therefore, it will be Jordan Bardella, her young protege, who takes over. But I don't know that.
2: President Trump has again criticized NATO after arriving for a summit of the alliance's leaders in Turkey. He told reporters he hadn't been treated well by members, especially Britain, who he said had not offered him help over the war with Iran. But he heaped praise on the host, President Recep Tayyip Erdogan, and said if the summit hadn't been in Turkey, he might not have attended. The French President Emmanuel Macron has said Syria must not let itself be destabilised by the two bomb explosions near the Damascus Hotel where he'd spent the night. Mr Macron is unharmed, but 18 people were injured by the blasts. Here's Hugo Bachega.
4: Obviously, very symbolic that these explosions happened during this high-profile visit by the French president, the first Western leader to visit Damascus since the fall of the Assad regime back in December 2024, a visit that is meant to be a symbol of Syria's reintegration into the global stage, if you like, after years of isolation during the Assad regime. And I think it really shows the security challenges that the authorities in Syria face.
2: Ukraine's intelligence service says the suspect in last week's bombing attack in Monaco has been found dead near the capital Kyiv. The SBU said the Ukrainian woman, Anastasia Berezovska, had gunshot wounds to her head. The agency said two men had been detained in connection with her killing. Sarah Rainsford has more details.
5: Anastasia Berezovska was traced by the SBU, we're told, and when she came back to Ukraine, her contacts were tapped. Essentially, she was in contact with two men, and they sent her money repeatedly, according to the SBU. These men are a serving officer with Ukrainian military intelligence, and one of them is described as an ex-law enforcement officer. Now, one of them, the serving officer, has apparently confessed to killing Mrs. Berezovska with gunshot wounds to her head.
2: BBC News.
0: This is KSFR News. I'm Patrick Davis. New data shows that a rise in intakes at the Santa Fe County Jail has been accompanied by some quick release times from the facility. From 2021 to 2025, the jail saw a roughly one-third rise in overall jail turnover. The Santa Fe New Mexican reports that brought intakes to around 6,400 last year. Officials said at a June County Commission meeting that the jail is on pace to see another increase in 2026. A large majority of county jail inmates are booked on charges alleging failure to appear in court. Critics of New Mexico's bail system say it creates a, quote, catch-and-release system. About half of the people booked into the county jail are released within 48 hours. Democratic gubernatorial nominee Deb Haaland is heading into the general election with a sizable war chest, according to the latest campaign finance reports. Holland raised more than $1.1 million between May 27th and June 27th, according to the final primary reports that were due last week. The Santa Fe New Mexican reports that the former Congresswoman and Interior Secretary closed with almost $2.3 million in the bank. Former Rio Rancho Governor Greg Hull will face Holland in the general election. He closed the primary season with almost $300,000 in campaign funds. The majority of Hull's fundraising came from individual New Mexicans, with a few Republican groups contributing after the primary. Holland's fundraising has included many New Mexicans, but also individuals from other states, labor unions, and pueblos. Expansion plans for a medical center in Taos are in jeopardy after Taos County failed to meet a critical deadline. The Taos News reports that the state has since clawed back millions in funding for the Holy Cross Medical Center's new urgent care and primary care clinic. June 30th was the deadline by which Taos County had to spend a total of $22.5 million in state infrastructure funds for the design, engineering, and construction of the new clinic. Hospital leadership has said multiple times since May 2025 that a groundbreaking on the new building was imminent. Every time, however, unexpected challenges delayed the start of the project. The New Mexico Department of Finance and Administration said the $22.5 million will revert to the general fund because it had not been spent by the deadline. You can expect a 30% chance of scattered thunderstorms between 3 and midnight today. Before 3, we'll have sunny skies with a high temperature of 89 degrees. The rest of the week looks to be sunny and hot with clear skies. For KSFR News, I'm Patrick Davis.
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14: Good morning, Santa Fe and northern New Mexico. Welcome to Sowing Seeds. I'm Sean Conlon. Bud is out this week. I think we'll both be here next week, but we're either here, Bud Ryan and myself, or one or both of us are here every Tuesday morning from 9 to noon, and we usually have something interesting to play. Hope you had an enjoyable 4th of July weekend. The folk art market kicks off on Thursday, so this is always an exciting time around Santa Fe, and hopefully the monsoons will be starting soon. Can't happen soon enough. We're going to begin this morning's program with something from South African pianist Abdullah Ibrahim, who passed away a couple of weeks ago.

South African saxophonist Winston M. Mankuku Ngozi, and that's called Thembela Nkosini from the album Molo Africa, released in 1998. And before that, we heard from Abdullah Ibrahim, title track of the album Water from an Ancient Well. Abdullah Ibrahim passed away about 2 weeks ago at the age of 91. Next up, we have something from Kenny Barron. This is a song he wrote after seeing Abdullah Ibrahim perform at a club in New York in 1983.

features Kenny Barron on piano. That's called Water Lily. Greg Abate will be here in August. He's currently touring the UK, and he will be at Unit B over at Chocolate Maven on August 21st, and up in Taos at the Solar Center on the 23rd of August, Greg Abate. And before that, we heard from Kenny Barron, a song he wrote for Abdullah Ibrahim, Song for Abdullah, came out on an album called Scratch with Dave Holland on bass and Daniel Humer on drums back in, see if I can find this here, sometime in, 1985, shortly after he saw Abdullah Ibrahim perform at Sweet Basil's Club in New York City. Speaking of South African pianists, Nduduzo Makatini has a brand new album out called The Myth We Choose. Came out just last week, and we're going to hear a couple of tracks right now.

That's Abdullah Ibrahim from the album Water from an Ancient Well. It's called The Wedding. And before that, we heard from a brand new album from South African pianist Nduduzo Makatini, the album called The Myth We Choose. We heard two tracks from that one. We are coming up on 10 o'clock, just a few minutes away from the news. We'll hear a little bit more from Abdullah Ibrahim, and I'll be back on the other side of the news with more music.

0: Good morning. 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Coming up on KSFR News, intake at the Santa Fe County Jail has grown by one-third since 2021. A vast majority of the people booked are brought in on failure to appear charges. I'll have more on this story, plus New Mexico's weather, after world news from the BBC, right here on KSFR, Northern New Mexico's public radio.
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2: BBC News with Sue Montgomery. The political future of the French hard right leader Marine Le Pen hangs in the balance after she lost her appeal against a conviction for misuse of public funds. She's at her party headquarters in Paris ahead of an expected announcement later. The court effectively lifted a ban in Miss Le Pen's standing in next year's presidential elections, but condemned her to wearing an electronic tag for a year. Hugh Schofield is outside court in Paris.
3: What she had said before today was that in the event of her being eligible but prevented by other circumstances from doing the job of being a candidate properly, she would not run. So on the face of it, it looks like she should be saying, I'm not going to run now, but there is a possibility that this year of the bracelet might be reduced with good behaviour to several months, in which case she would be able to. It's all very confusing. We will hear a decision from her and Jordan Bardella, her protégé, later today, and we will know definitively then who is going to be candidate next year.
2: The International Olympic Committee has lifted its ban on Russia, allowing it to compete in the next Summer Games in Los Angeles in 2 years' time. Russia has welcomed the move, saying the Olympics must be free from politics. Jane Dougal is from BBC Sport.
4: The IOC suspended the Russian Olympic Committee in 2023 in response to the war in Ukraine. However, at a press conference earlier, the president, Kirsty Coventry, said that athletes from Russia could now compete again as long as they met relevant anti-doping requirements. She said that no decision had yet been taken on whether Russia could display its flag, colours and anthem at the Olympic Games.
2: President Trump has again criticised NATO after arriving for a summit of the alliance's leaders in Turkey. He told reporters he hadn't been treated well by members who he said had not offered him help over the war with Iran.
5: We weren't treated well because we did something in Iran. We don't need anybody's help. I didn't even want their help. But before I asked, they said they wouldn't be there. And we helped them, but I'm not sure that they'd be there for us. And Italy turned us down, and Germany turned us down, and France turned us down. And it's okay. But, you know, why are we spending hundreds of billions of dollars and they're not there for us? We've always been there for them.
2: But he heaped praise on the host, President Recep Tayyip Erdogan, saying if the summit hadn't been in Turkey, he might not have attended. The German arms manufacturer Rheinmetall has signed a draft deal to jointly build short-range ballistic missiles produced by its US counterpart, Lockheed Martin. It's the first time the ATACMS missiles will be made outside the United States. It's Rheinmetall's latest bid to benefit from soaring European defence budgets. World News from the BBC.
0: This is KSFR News. I'm Patrick Davis. A new report from the New Mexico Department of Justice has found that Gallup-McKinley schools disproportionately discipline Native American and Hispanic students. The report found that the district students lose at least twice as many instructional days as those in other New Mexico districts to out-of-school suspensions. Source New Mexico reports that number is even higher for Native American and Hispanic students. Hispanic students miss 3 to 4 times as many school days as their white peers. Native American students can miss 8 to 10 times as many instructional days. The state DOJ launched the investigation in 2023. It has found that since then, the district has improved in some areas. That includes reducing its number of expulsions and referrals to law enforcement agencies. New data shows that a rise in intakes at the Santa Fe County Jail has been accompanied by some quick release times from the facility. From 2021 to 2025, the jail saw a roughly one-third rise in overall jail turnover. The Santa Fe New Mexican reports that brought intakes to around 6,400 last year. Officials said at a June County Commission meeting that the jail is on pace to see another increase in 2026. A large majority of county jail inmates are booked on charges alleging failure to appear in court. Critics of New Mexico's bail system say it creates a, quote, catch-and-release system. About half of the people booked into the county jail are released within 48 hours. Democratic gubernatorial nominee Deb Haaland is heading into the general election with a sizable war chest, according to the latest campaign finance reports. Haaland raised more than $1.1 million between May 27th and June 27th, according to the final primary reports that were due last week. The Santa Fe New Mexican reports that the former Congresswoman and Interior Secretary closed with almost $2.3 million in the bank. Former Rio Rancho Governor Greg Hull will face Haaland in the general election. He closed the primary season with almost $300,000 in campaign funds. The majority of Hull's fundraising came from individual New Mexicans, with a few Republican groups contributing after the primary. Haaland's fundraising has included many New Mexicans, but also individuals from other states, labor unions, and pueblos. You can expect a 30% chance of scattered thunderstorms between 3 and midnight today. Before 3, we'll have sunny skies with a high temperature of 89 degrees. The rest of the week looks to be sunny and hot with clear skies. For KSFR News, I'm Patrick Davis.
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7: Oh, Summer Scene, just one of the many fun events taking place each year here in northern New Mexico, and the Folk Art Market takes place this weekend starting on Thursday. That's always a good time. Welcome to the second hour of Sowing Seeds. I'm Sean Conlon. Bud is out this week. I think we will both be here together next week. So we have an hour of jazz for you now. This is from saxophonist Cheryl Cassidy, an album that came out just last year. Title track, the album is called Gratitude. And that's not the one. Hold on. Also, a fine band here. Cyrus Chestnut on piano, Christian McBride on bass, and Lewis Nash on drums.

that ended suddenly. That's Ron Carter and his Foresight Quartet, recorded live in Stockholm in 2018. Renee Rasmus on piano, Jimmy Green tenor sax, and Peyton Crossley on drums. And that's called Little Waltz. Before that, Cheryl Cassidy, young saxophonist. I believe this is her debut album. We heard the title track from the album Gratitude with the Cyrus Chestnut, Christian McBride, and Lewis Nash. 20 minutes after 10 o'clock, you're in tune to Sowing Seeds here every Tuesday morning on community radio for Santa Fe and northern New Mexico, KSFR 101.1, and up north, KSQR 91.3. My name is Sean. Bud is out this week. Next up, we have something from Abby Lincoln.

I'm as fond of youth as any. Made much more of mine than many, thanks to all the various acts in which I got engaged. Gained experience and knowledge as I went through Hard Knocks College, and picked up a little polish even as I aged. After all that push and shoving, which I once mistook for loving, when I used to let my wild enthusiasm soar, I find my pace far less frantic. Passion's not as prone to panic, nor am I as into antic as I was before. I'm no longer set afire by the flames of hot desire. Father Time has fixed a damper upon all my lusts, limiting the great distraction created by my reaction to the bouncing, boobing action of babes' buns and busts. I still do some wishful thinking, even some flirtatious winking, as from force of habit I may contemplate a score. But by age I've been exempted from conquests I once attempted. My good judgment's not preempted as it was before. No, I'm not the dunce I once was. Just

so hard that my future, it's all battered out of shape. By affixing his old damper, Father Time managed to hamper all those wild enthusiasms by which I was run. Now by light of recollection, I can do some deep reflection as I seek to keep connections between things I've done. Though its membership sure changes, I see youth itself arranges to remain the bright, exciting flight it always was. Starting little, getting bigger, full of fun and vim and vigor, all the energy to trigger the stuff youth does. But youth also can be foolish, obstinate, hard-headed, mulish, far too naive to conceive how it's incurring debt, complications, implications of sex relations, leading to long lamentations, anguish, and regret. Judging from all indication, longevity creates patience to replace the passions which in later life I lack. Patience put to use enduring ailments that are beyond curing, some of which got started during my heyday way back. Vices I enjoyed indulging here have later begun bulging, nagging, sagging, breaking out and caving in. Health no longer has smooth sailing as I find some functions failing, and the doctors say I'm ailing from some bygone sin. Taking pains and pills and pressure, I still look for peace and pleasure, even as old Father Time attacks me viciously. An attack that's so abusive that I figure, even if I do live, how hip will it be? I, who now am long of tooth, feel ambivalent toward youth's zeal as each day arrives with its full complement of ouch. With my own youth far behind me, I'm reminded quite unkindly that about all I can finally do for youth is grouch.

No, I didn't say nothing like that. That's wrong. That's wrong. You see, somebody's always misquoting people. Now, you know doggone well I wouldn't say nothing like that. I'm not that type of person because I'm just flying with the hingers flying to fall into you. She won't mind to be with the dollar. That's right, you know that too. Stay up all night long, you couldn't get me to say nothing like that. That's right, because I'm a fool to have she perish to have over the lamp. Because I've evil to bear with she go leave over the valve and shoe. She fought the valve, she carried on the lambs, girl. You know how, man. Praise for the band of fighters came over loud. She did beam the wild old lava.

Hey, Chris. Did you phone the hounds of Scarlet Bonham and the Hangman's Blingers? I heard that about you, but what I didn't believe is when they told me that you was the home of the famous Scarlet Spapity Blue Vault level. Wow. Is that right? Guess who I saw the other day? That's right. And you know what she said about you? She said, Fame, the horn, the able level. Now tell me what you think about her. Oh, yeah? No, she didn't. She did? Why, that, I never would have believed that about her. I always thought she was the type of girl that went to Sunday school and was teaching Sunday school and all that. And now, it comes to find out that she's like, woo! Did you feel the hound? Your parents are scared of the bad ball. She ain't known that for the difference today. But she's a fan with the phone. She keeps the fans, She'll be bowling the bear. She'll be bowling the bear. She'll be bowling the bear again. She said to me, she said, she's a ball in the bear. She'll be bowling the bear again. She's a home to feel to help with the love of the bear. She don't much got her phone being on the ground. When she quit him, she hit him, and then she bit him, because she didn't want to, you understand? She been on the banner's view, the hound, the hippo, the lamb, she carried a bad form. She did with my room, the hippo, the hippo, the feeling on Simon's going to die. She feeling on Simon's going to die. She was living in the cellar on the seventh floor and couldn't go to sleep because she heard herself snore sitting there, standing on the rock, turning the corner in the middle of the block. That's the type of confused boy she was. You know what I mean? That's that. Woo! She gone, the hippo's lead. Whee! She gone, the deep, only be foot, fit, fit, fat, fat, fat, fat, fat, fat, fat, she did it, little devil, she found. She was a vet, vet, vet, vet, vet, vet, vet, vet, vet, vet, vet, vet, vet. She in the home, the band, staying phone, in the band, child, the light. 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

0: That's the James Williams Sextet featuring Clark Terry on vocals, title track of the album Talkin' Trash. And before that, we heard from Oscar Brown Jr. and an adaptation of Things What Ain't What They Used to Be by Duke Ellington that he calls Ode, Ode Youth. And started that set off with an Oscar Brown Jr. composition, Long As You're Living, performed by Abby Lincoln on the album Abby Is Blue. 20 minutes before 11 o'clock. Let's take a break. Be right back.
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2: Okay, no comment. 20 minutes. Yeah, 20 minutes before 11 o'clock. And next up we have something from drummer Roy Haynes. This is from the album Te Vu, with Donald Harrison on saxophone, Pat Metheny guitar, Dave Kikoski on piano, and Christian McBride on bass.

From the album Slow Drag, recorded in May of 1967. That's trumpeter Donald Byrd. The tune is Books Bossa. And before that, we heard Roy Haynes, the album Te Vu, with the Patrick Metheny composition called John McKee. It's about 4.5 minutes before 11 o'clock. We've got a little bit more time here than I had planned on. So let's hear one more from Roy Haynes and the album Te Vu. This is another Pat Metheny composition called James.

0: Roy Haynes from the album Te Vu, came out in 1994. That's the Pat Metheny, Lyle Mays composition, James, written for James Taylor. We're 30 seconds away from the news, and on the other side, I will be back with the last hour of the program. We will be featuring music from Senegal and South Africa, and who knows, maybe a couple of other places. Thanks for listening to KSFR, and we will be back in about 8 minutes.
1: 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I'm Patrick Davis. Coming up on KSFR News, the small town of Estancia in Torrance County is facing a water shortage. The town's biggest water customer is a privately operated detention center. I'll have more on that story, plus New Mexico's weather, after world news from the BBC, right here on KSFR, Northern New Mexico's public radio.
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3: BBC News with Sue Montgomery. The French far-right leader Marine Le Pen has lost her appeal against a criminal conviction for misusing public funds. But a reduction in the time she's banned from public office technically means she is free to run for president. Hugh Schofield reports from Paris.
4: The appeal judges ruled that Marine Le Pen's crime was serious, using EU funds to pay party staff members, but they nonetheless significantly reduced the period of her bar from public office. This is now just 15 months, which happens to correspond almost exactly with the time since her original conviction, so it's already been served. Legally, she's free to run next year. But there's a major other factor, which is that she's also to serve a year's deprivation of liberty with an electronic tag at home. Yet she said many times that she won't be a candidate in those conditions because she wouldn't be fully at liberty. So the uncertainty over who will run, her or her young protege, Jordan Bardella, is still unresolved.
3: President Trump has again criticized NATO after arriving for a summit of the alliance's leaders in Turkey. He told reporters he hadn't been treated well by members, especially Britain, who he said had not offered him help over the war with Iran. But he heaped praise on the host, President Recep Tayyip Erdogan, and said if the summit hadn't been in Turkey, he might not have attended. Our security correspondent, Frank Gardner, is in Ankara.
5: There was always the risk that Donald Trump would be something of a disruptor at this summit, and sure enough, his inflammatory words have punctuated the carefully crafted image of unity at this crucial gathering. After the ceremonial welcome from Turkey's President Erdogan, a band playing the Stars and Stripes, and a Turkish Air Force flypast, came a throwaway line that the US should really take over Greenland from Denmark, a fellow NATO member. Mr. Trump is also clearly still bitter that NATO countries did not join in his war of choice against Iran this year.
3: The International Olympic Committee has lifted its ban on Russia, allowing its athletes to compete in the next Summer Games in Los Angeles in 2 years' time. The ban was imposed in October 2023 due to what the IOC called systematic state-sponsored doping and violations of the Olympic Charter after the invasion of Ukraine. Kirsty Coventry is the committee's president.
6: We wanted to ensure all athletes have the possibility to compete at the Olympic Games and not be held responsible for their government's actions. And I believe that this is what this decision speaks to. It allows for Russian athletes to take part in sport competitions. But we've also been very clear that we do not condone any violence and war around the world.
3: World News from the BBC.
1: This is KSFR News. I'm Patrick Davis. Following years of drought, the wells in Estancia are running dry. After declaring a water emergency last week, the small town in Torrance County is hauling in water to fill its pipes. The Torrance County Detention Facility, operated by contractor CoreCivic, is Estancia's largest commercial water customer. Inside Climate News reports that the town has reduced sales to the detention facility, forcing the facility to truck in its own water. Meanwhile, Estancia Mayor Renal Riley has taken a leave of absence. During a Board of Trustees meeting last week, Estancia's elected leaders passed a vote of no confidence in the mayor. The state has provided funding to drill a new well, and Estancia will open the 30-day bidding process this month. Board trustees said at the meeting they did not have data available on what proportion of the city's water goes to the detention facility. Estancia is home to 1,400 people, and up to 800 people can be detained at the facility. A new report from the New Mexico Department of Justice has found that Gallup-McKinley schools disproportionately discipline Native American and Hispanic students. The report found that the district students lose at least twice as many instructional days as those in other New Mexico districts to out-of-school suspensions. Source New Mexico reports that number is even higher for Native American and Hispanic students. Hispanic students miss 3 to 4 times as many school days as their white peers. Native American students can miss 8 to 10 times as many instructional days. The state DOJ launched the investigation in 2023. It has found that since then, the district has improved in some areas. That includes reducing its number of expulsions and referrals to law enforcement agencies. New data shows that a rise in intakes at the Santa Fe County Jail has been accompanied by some quick release times from the facility. From 2021 to 2025, the jail saw a roughly one-third rise in overall jail turnover. The Santa Fe New Mexican reports that brought intakes to around 6,400 last year. Officials said at a June County Commission meeting that the jail is on pace to see another increase in 2026. A large majority of county jail inmates are booked on charges alleging failure to appear in court. Critics of New Mexico's bail system say it creates a, quote, catch-and-release system. About half of the people booked into the county jail are released within 48 hours. You can expect a 30% chance of scattered thunderstorms between 3 and midnight today. Before 3, we'll have sunny skies with a high temperature of 89 degrees. The rest of the week looks to be sunny and hot with clear skies. For KSFR News, I'm Patrick Davis.
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0: And welcome to the third hour of Sowing Seeds. I'm Sean Conlon. Bud is out this week. He'll be with us again next Tuesday. Actually, he'll be back on the air this coming Friday afternoon at 1 o'clock with his Bouncing with Bud program. We're going to start this hour featuring some tracks that feature Mor Kayem, who was born in Senegal. He's percussionist and vocalist. He moved to the U.S. in the late 1960s. Our first track comes from an album by pianist Rini Rosnes. The album's Life on Earth, and this is called Senegal Sun.

Senegalese-born percussionist and vocalist Mor Kaim, along with Hamit Bluiet on baritone sax and wooden flute, and Dede Jackson on keyboards. The album's called Join Us, and that track was Papa. That came out back in 1999. And before that, we heard Mor Kaim with pianist Rini Rosnes, her album, Life on Earth in Senegal Sun, was the track we heard from that one. How about one more featuring Mor Kaim? Here he's with Don Pullen's African-Brazilian Connection.

0: That is the Brotherhood of Breath, a group of British and South African exile musicians led by pianist Chris McGregor, and that was recorded live in Villisau, Sweden, Switzerland in January of 1973. The track is Tunji's Song and featured Mongezi Feza on trumpet. Great solo on that one. And before that, we heard from Don Pullen and the African-Brazilian Connection, the album Kelemu Bana, which was the track that we heard, Kelemu Bana, written by Mor Kaim from Senegal. And it is 19 minutes before noon. Let's take our break, and we'll be back with our last set.
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0: 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That's 510 KSFR. We're going to hear now from another group led by Chris McGregor. This is Chris McGregor and the South African Exiles, recorded in Germany in 1986.

0: We're out of time. 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
1: Coming to you from Santa Fe Community College, you're listening to KSFR. I'm Patrick Davis. Coming up on KSFR News, the small town of Estancia in Torrance County is facing a water shortage. The town's biggest water customer is a privately operated detention center. I'll have more on that story after world news from the BBC, right here on KSFR, Northern New Mexico's public radio.
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3: BBC News with Sue Montgomery. The French hard-right leader Marine Le Pen is expected to make a statement on television shortly about her political future. It comes after she lost her appeal against a conviction for misuse of European parliamentary funds. The National Rally leader has been at her party's headquarters in Paris discussing whether she will stand in next year's presidential elections. Hugh Schofield reports from Paris.
4: The court said she was guilty of a serious offence, supervising a system in which EU parliamentary funds were used to pay National Rally staff members, but in its sentencing, the court also, in effect, removed the bar imposed at the original trial on Marine Le Pen's standing for the presidency in 2027. However, the court also imposed a year's deprivation of liberty on Marine Le Pen to be served at home with an electronic bracelet. She herself has said many times that in such conditions, she would not be at full liberty and therefore could not be a candidate.
3: The International Olympic Committee has lifted its ban on Russia, allowing its athletes to compete in the next Summer Games in Los Angeles in 2 years' time. The ban was imposed in 2023 due to what the IOC called systematic state-sponsored doping and violations of the Olympic Charter after the invasion of Ukraine. Jane Dougal is from BBC Sport.
5: The president, Kirsty Coventry, said athletes from Russia could now compete again as long as they met relevant anti-doping requirements. She said no decision had yet been taken on whether Russia could display its flag, colours and anthem at the Olympic Games. Ms Coventry added that no IOC events would be organised in Russia and Russian government or state officials would not be invited to any events. Russia has welcomed the decision, saying the games must be free from politics.
3: President Trump has berated NATO leaders over Greenland, renewing his belief that Washington should control the Danish territory. Speaking at an alliance summit in Turkey, he said European solidarity over Denmark's rights had hurt his relationship with NATO.
6: Greenland doesn't help Denmark. Denmark doesn't spend money to really help Greenland. But it's an important part for the United States. And it's surrounded by China ships and Russian ships. And that's not going to happen. The ships, it's not going to happen. It was Greenland that, and it continues to be, that should be controlled by the United States, not by Denmark.
3: Mr. Trump also criticized European allies for failing to support his war against Iran. At least 15 people have been killed in drone strikes in Sudan's North Kordofan state. A rights group says two vehicles were hit in areas controlled by the paramilitary rapid support forces. One was carrying wedding guests, the other was transporting water. BBC News.
1: This is KSFR News. I'm Patrick Davis. Following years of drought, the wells in Estancia are running dry. After declaring a water emergency last week, the small town in Torrance County is hauling in water to fill its pipes. The Torrance County Detention Facility, operated by contractor CoreCivic, is Estancia's largest commercial water customer. Inside Climate News reports that the town has reduced sales to the detention facility, forcing the facility to truck in its own water. Meanwhile, Estancia Mayor Renal Riley has taken a leave of absence. During a Board of Trustees meeting last week, Estancia's elected leaders passed a vote of no confidence in the mayor. The state has provided funding to drill a new well, and Estancia will open the 30-day bidding process this month. Board trustees said at the meeting they did not have data available on what proportion of the city's water goes to the detention facility. Estancia is home to 1,400 people, and up to 800 people can be detained at the facility. A new report from the New Mexico Department of Justice has found that Gallup-McKinley schools disproportionately discipline Native American and Hispanic students. The report found that the district's students lose at least twice as many instructional days as those in other New Mexico districts to out-of-school suspensions. Source New Mexico reports that number is even higher for Native American and Hispanic students. Hispanic students miss 3 to 4 times as many school days as their white peers. Native American students can miss 8 to 10 times as many instructional days. The state DOJ launched the investigation in 2023. It has found that since then, the district has improved in some areas. That includes reducing its number of expulsions and referrals to law enforcement agencies. Thanks so much for tuning into community-powered KSFR News. I'm Patrick Davis.
7: Thank you. You're listening to The Newsroom from the BBC World Service with Oliver Conway. Will she or won't she? The French hard right leader Marine Le Pen has a big decision to make, whether to run for the presidency for a fourth time or to stand aside in favour of her young deputy, Jordan Bardella. It had been thought a French court would make the decision for her by banning her from public office. But although it upheld her conviction for embezzling funds from the EU, the punishment was less than expected and doesn't stop her throwing her hat into the presidential ring. Marine Le Pen currently leads the opinion polls, but there is a complication. The court ordered her to wear an electronic tag for a year, and she has said she would not run for president if that happened. Bruno Gollnisch from the National Rally was found guilty alongside her in 2025. This was his reaction to the appeal court ruling.
8: I'm not in contact with her right now. I will respect her decision, whatever it be. But I think it's the most hypocritical decision to say, well, you can be candidate, but you can be candidate with a bracelet in the leg, and you will have to come back home every night under police control. It's stupid. It's crazy. Really, it's crazy. It has absolutely nonsense.
7: Well, Marine Le Pen is supposed to be speaking on French TV around now. Our global affairs reporter Alice Adley is following this for us. Do we know what she's been saying or what she might say?
9: Well, we don't know quite yet what she's been saying. She's making an exclusive appearance on the French channel TF1, and she's known to have driven there recently in the company of Jordan Bardella, who would be her replacement if she decides not to stand. But we just don't know at the moment. Hopefully we'll know in the next few minutes.
7: Yeah, I mean, she said, I was happy the court gave the French people the freedom to vote, so no clue there. But she also says she will appeal against the court's decision. I mean, it's a difficult one for her.
9: It is. I mean, the court effectively put the ball in her court to whether to stand or not. She had the court did uphold her conviction of embezzlement and misuse of EU parliamentary funds. But it did slightly reduce the sentence in that it cleared the way for her to stand in next year's presidential elections. But it did impose this sanction of 2 years suspended sentence in prison and 1 year definite wearing an electronic tag, which she has said before she wouldn't want to do. She wouldn't want to have to campaign under those conditions.
7: She's said the French people will have the last word, but it's still not clear whether she intends to run or whether it will be Jordan Bardella. Is there any difference depending on which one of them takes on whoever is their opponent in the election next year?
9: Well, obviously, Marine Le Pen, she's 57. She's a seasoned campaigner. This would be the fourth time she's standing to be president. She's come second twice against Emmanuel Macron. She's ahead in the opinion polls, so she would be likely to win if she did stand for office. However, Jordan Bardella, the young 30-year-old protégé, who is the chairman of the party, the Rassemblement National, is actually more popular than her. So it is a very, very difficult decision for them to make.
7: Okay, we seem to have an answer. She says, well, actually, maybe not. It says, I will run for president in 2027 election without electronic bracelet. That suggests it depends on the outcome of a possible appeal.
9: Exactly, yes. She will appeal. We're just getting that news in now. And she says, I will go as far as it takes to challenge this.
7: Okay, I think we're going to still have to wait a little longer to find out whether Marine Le Pen will indeed run for French president in the election next year. And we'll return to this story a little later in the programme. Meanwhile, Ukraine's intelligence service says the body of a fugitive Ukrainian woman suspected of carrying out a bomb attack in Monaco has been found near Kyiv. Three people, including a wealthy Ukrainian-born businessman, were injured in last week's attack in the Mediterranean city-state. Sarah Rainsford sent this report.
10: A week ago, Anastasia Berezovska allegedly planted a bomb in Monaco, injuring a former Ukrainian businessman. She then went on the run. The target was Vadim Yermolaev, who'd been placed under Ukrainian sanctions, suspected of continuing his business interests in Crimea after the peninsula was seized by Russia. He had denied that. Now, Anastasia Berezovska's body has been found near Kyiv. The General Prosecutor's Office has told the BBC she was buried in a forest with gunshot wounds to the head. They say she was driven there on July the 3rd by two men who've been detained on suspicion of her murder. Uncomfortably for the government here, one is a serving officer with Ukrainian military intelligence. He is said to have confessed to the killing, although in a statement, Ukraine's main intelligence agency, the SBU, stresses that he acted on his own initiative and not on orders. Both suspects are said to have transferred money and cryptocurrency to Anastasia Berezovska repeatedly. But if they were paying her to attack Mr. Yermolaev, there is, as yet, no obvious motive.
7: Sarah Rainsford in Kyiv. In recent years, Russia has faced multiple bans from the Olympic Games, initially due to state-sponsored doping, and then its full-scale invasion of Ukraine. But Russian athletes could be allowed to compete at the 2028 Los Angeles Games after the International Olympic Committee provisionally lifted Moscow's suspension. The last time Russia competed in an Olympics under its own flag was in Rio de Janeiro in 2016. Kirsty Coventry is the IOC president.
11: We wanted to ensure all athletes have the possibility to compete at the Olympic Games and not be held responsible for their government's actions. And I believe that this is what this decision speaks to. But we've also been very clear that we do not condone any violence and war around the world. We will continue with that stance and we will review the protocols around the anthem and flag in the future.
7: Russia's sports minister, Mikhail Degtyarev, said the committee had sent a clear signal that the Olympic movement must remain free from politics. But the president of the Swedish Olympic Committee, Hans von Uthman, said it sent the opposite message.
12: It is disappointing. We believe it's wrong. And we've been very clear about that. And while we have to respect the IOC's decision, we think it's unfortunate. There's nothing in the ongoing war that justifies allowing Russian athletes to compete in the Games. Nordic and Baltic associations have been very clear on where we stand, but other member nations are of another opinion.
7: Well, in the past few minutes, Ukraine has called the IOC's decision premature and unfounded. I asked BBC Monitoring's chief analyst Vitaly Shevchenko what he made of it.
13: It seems as though the International Olympic Committee and possibly other governing bodies in global sports are not that concerned anymore about what Russia is doing, specifically what it's doing in Ukraine. And what the International Olympic Committee said today, they provisionally lifted the suspension of the Russian Olympic Committee because it no longer was active in occupied parts of Ukraine.
7: Now, Russian athletes and competitors have appeared in various competitions, albeit maybe not with their flags or not as part of an official Russian team. What are we likely to see at the next Olympics?
13: The next Olympics are taking place in 2028 in Los Angeles. Donald Trump will still be in charge, and I'm sure he will not be hugely opposed, put it this way, to seeing Russian athletes with Russian flags there. And also, I would argue that there will be spectators who would want to see the best athletes competing, regardless of which country they're representing and what that country is doing to its neighbours. There is one country that will be particularly opposed to this happening, and that country is Ukraine. It's been really vocal to what we've seen over the past years, this gradual relaxation of bans on Russian athletes competing, permissions for them to compete under neutral flags in a neutral status. The Ukrainian foreign minister, for example, Andriy Sybiha, said that this, and I quote, betrays the very spirit of sport. And I was looking at what people in Ukraine are saying on social media today, and one commentator called Lachin, he's saying, it's a madhouse.
7: Vitaly Shevchenko from BBC Monitoring. You're listening to the newsroom from the BBC World Service. Now, the British newspapers have been full of stories about whether Prince Harry will stay at Buckingham Palace on his visit here. In the events, the invitation was withdrawn. Now, King Charles's younger son has suffered a bigger setback, losing a long-running legal case against the publishers of the Daily Mail and the Mail on Sunday newspapers. He and other celebrities, including Elton John, said they'd been the victims of phone hacking and other illegal activities to get stories. But that was dismissed by the judge. Prince Harry says the ruling is a complete whitewash. Well, let's speak to our British Affairs correspondent, Rob Watson. Why did Prince Harry and others lose this case?
14: They lost it in the view of the judge because they just hadn't managed to prove their allegations that there had been illegal activity. Now, the judge perfectly understood how some of these stories were deeply upsetting. He'd seen, and we all knew from when Harry testified back earlier on in the case, that obviously he had been upset by some of these stories, but essentially said you got to prove it, and the evidence just wasn't there.
7: Now, the prince has a long-running feud with the media, going all the way back to the death of his mother, Diana, Princess of Wales. Looking at his statement, it sounds like this won't be the end of it, but can he appeal here?
14: Well, technically, he can appeal, and you're right that his statement was pretty strong, a statement that was shared with some of the others who were trying to get their case before the judge. He said that they had sought justice and accountability and had received neither, and as you said, he described it as an obvious whitewash. But given that the judge has found essentially on the evidence, or rather as the judge would see it, the lack of evidence and the lack of proof, and given that something like $60 million has already been spent on the case, I mean, clearly the prince and his legal team and the others have a big decision to make, essentially, Oliver.
7: And it's not been a good week for Prince Harry overall.
14: My goodness, absolutely not. I mean, I think there have been some who are hoping that perhaps this week would see a broader reconciliation between Prince Harry. Of course, he'd fallen out with his brother and heir to the throne, Prince William, and with his father, King Charles, that maybe he would come with Meghan and his two children. But, I mean, so far, absolutely no chance it would have seemed of meeting Prince William. He hasn't come so far with his wife and two children. He had thought he'd be staying at Buckingham Palace. That is not now happening. So, looking like a pretty grim week indeed for Prince Harry and those who wish him well.
7: Rob, many thanks indeed. Rob Watson, our British Affairs correspondent. Along Kenya's coast, the ocean is not just a livelihood, it's at the heart of local identity and culture. On islands in Lamu, a group of women known as the Eco Mamas are leading marine conservation efforts, restoring mangroves and coral reefs, and even farming octopus. Many never went to formal school but have received specialist training, and their work is reviving fragile ecosystems and boosting the economy that their communities rely on. From Lamu, Njoroje Mwejai reports.
15: Lamai. It is 6:30 in the morning in Mtangaonda village on Pate Island, one of the 65 islands that make up the Lamu archipelago. The tide has retreated. A group of women walk along the ocean shore carrying bundles of tiny mangrove seedlings for planting. They are called eco-mamas, and they help marine conservation efforts along this coastline. Zulfa Hassan is one of them.
16: Fish stocks have declined and the mangrove forests have been badly damaged. People cut down mangroves to produce lime, destroying large areas of the forest. Mangrove timber was also exported to Arab countries. Climate change has only made the situation worse.
15: Lamu's islands are surrounded by mangrove forests, coral reefs, and rich fishing grounds that have sustained communities for generations. The mangrove's tangled roots hold the shoreline together and provide safe nurseries where young fish, crabs, and other marine life begin their lives.
16: I began planting mangroves in 2018. Since then, we have planted more than 200,000 mangrove trees, restoring over 20 hectares of coastline. We've restored about 75% of the mangrove forest. Seeing it come back to life fills me with pride. Today, the mangroves are thriving and the forest is healthy once again.
15: A short boat ride away in Shanga Ishakani village, Mwanasha Mbwana is rebuilding a different part of the ocean. She is known as Mama Matumbawe, mother of corals. By day, she teaches at a local primary school on the island. But before going to class, just before sunrise, she dives into the ocean carrying small fragments of coral. Piece by piece, she secures them onto damaged reefs, hoping they'll grow into thriving underwater habitats.
17: When we restore coral reefs, we first build structures using cement here on the shore. Then we go out to the healthy coral reefs in the sea, carefully collect small coral fragments, attach them to those structures, and return them to the ocean. Because the coral is alive, it grows gradually over time. It can take about a year and a half to 2 years. But if the corals thrive and aren't affected by bleaching, they continue to grow well. As they recover, fish return to the reefs, and in turn, the local economy improves.
15: The benefits of this conservation now stretch far beyond the environment. Zulfa says healthier mangroves mean more fish returning to local waters. Restored reefs support more biodiversity, promoting tourism, and creating better opportunities for people on the island.
7: Njoroge Muigai reporting there from Kenya. In many Western countries, the average age that women have been having their first child has been rising. More women are prioritising their careers, and using donor eggs or egg freezing has become more attractive. But a new study involving more than 1,700 women suggests that even with young donor eggs, older women face a lower chance of fertility treatment working, with a marked drop-off from around the age of 49. Italian researchers believe age-related changes in the womb lining may be the cause. Grace Aykroyd had a baby boy at the age of 47 using donor eggs.
18: Having had a baby in my early 20s and two in between that first baby and my last baby at 47, I really felt it did take a massive toll on my body. After giving birth to him, I did lose a lot of blood, which I hadn't with my other babies. So it was a very different experience. And I do believe that was to do with my age. And I think it isn't surprising, that research really, to hear that our uteruses age as so do the rest of us.
7: Well, our health reporter Michelle Roberts has been looking at the study.
19: In the past, there was this idea that as you're becoming older and you want to get pregnant, it's more difficult. But the idea was if you go through IVF but use a donor who's got really young donor eggs, then that makes your chances really good. Now, that's not to say that's not the case, but what they're learning now is that womb age is important too. So if you're carrying that baby, the womb is where it obviously supports the egg, you know, where the placenta grows, everything like that. So these researchers looked at all women who were using young donor eggs. And when they looked at the age of the mother, who was then pregnant, they found that this womb age seemed to have some effect. And what they did, they looked at scans, they did ultrasound scans as well of the womb. And although the thickness of the womb lining appeared to be the same, the quality of it was changing. So they think that there's something to learn there, and whether there's some avenue to look at treatments that could help boost the womb lining. They are saying, do not take this as a sign that women can't have children in later life. That's not what this research is about. This research is trying to look at what are the limits and what can be done. And maybe there are markers or things that you can look at on scans to give you an idea of womb age. Because obviously women age at different rates as well. You know, some people have much younger body for their chronological age. So they're trying to look to see if there are any biomarkers, and also if there's anything that can be done within the IVF treatment as well that might improve chances.
7: Now, report by Michelle Roberts. Well, let's return to our top story. The French hard right leader Marine Le Pen, who lost her appeal against a criminal conviction for misusing public funds from the EU, but actually ended up with a lesser sentence, which technically allows her to run for the presidency next year. She was due to set out whether she would or wouldn't. Let's speak to our Paris correspondent, Hugh Schofield. Will she run?
20: Yes, she is running. She said that in an interview a few minutes ago on French television. She's running. She says she wants Jordan Bardella, who was, of course, the alternative candidate if she decided not to run. She wants him to be her prime minister, which has always been the main plan for her. So it's been an extraordinary day in which, as you say, she was convicted again and found guilty. She's got of this misuse of European funds. But at the end of it, she's, because of the ineligibility, the bar on public office was reduced, she is able to run. But there is a complication here, which I need to stress straight away, which is that she is going now, insisting on her innocence, she is going to the highest court of appeal, a thing in France called the Cour de Cassation, which is, in a way, a risky venture, because she's saying, I'm innocent. Nothing. She could have accepted the court decision today, and that would have opened the way for her to run. But she's saying, no, I don't accept the court's decision. I am innocent. So she's going to the higher court, and the risk for her is that this higher court, the Cour de Cassation, which rules not on the substance of the case, but on whether the law has been properly interpreted, if this court convenes early, in other words, at the end of this year, early next year, and finds that it supports the decision of the court upheld today, then her wearing of an electronic tag would kick in then, in January, let us say, which would mean that she would be campaigning under an electronic tag, which she's always promised not to. So it is a big risk, this thing, but I mean, the big news is that she is running, and that Jordan Bardella is with her in this bid. They've even launched their website for the campaign, so it's all underway. But with this hanging over her, that the High Court of Appeal has to rule on the case, and that could complicate things for her.
7: And so, legal ramifications notwithstanding, is she likely to win?
20: Well, I mean, the polls are quite clear that she has a strong chance of winning. The polls need to be taken, you know, very cautiously, because there is no strong alternative from the centre at the moment. So all the polls are conjecturing about hypothetical candidacies from people from the centre who haven't really crystallised yet. And when that happens, then I suspect there will be more of a turn towards that person. But as things stand, she has a very strong chance of winning. It's her fourth go at the top job. She's failed in every count, but you know, everything suggests that this is her strongest bid now, because things have changed again, and the suspicion and opposition that surrounded the name Le Pen has begun to dissipate and so on, and the world has changed, and there are hard right candidates everywhere. So all this works in her favour. So she is a strong candidate, but there is a but. This High Court appeal thing, which may complicate things for her down the line.
7: Hugh, many thanks indeed. Hugh Schofield there in Paris. A quick bit of breaking news. The coffin of the late Iranian leader Ayatollah Ali Khamenei has now arrived in Iraq. And that's it for now from the newsroom.
0: It's the Santa Fe Summer Scene presented by Lensic 360. 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And on Friday, July 10th, it's Cincane at the Rail Yard at 7, sponsored by Nusenda Credit Union and the International Folk Art Market. 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
23: BBC News with Tom Sanders. The French right-wing leader Marine Le Pen says she's still running for president next year, despite losing her appeal against a conviction for misuse of European Parliament funds. She said she would take her appeal to France's highest court. She's now obliged to wear an electronic tag for a year, and had previously said she would not campaign for the presidency under such conditions. Olympic officials have provisionally lifted a ban on Russia imposed after the invasion of Ukraine. This will allow its athletes to compete in the next Summer Games. The IOC has not yet decided if the Russian flag and anthem can be used. President Trump has berated NATO leaders over Greenland, renewing his belief that Washington should control the Danish territory. Speaking at an alliance summit in Turkey, he said European solidarity over Denmark's rights had hurt his relationship with NATO, adding he could pull US forces out of Europe. Drone strikes in North Kordofan in Sudan have killed at least 15 people. A rights group said the vehicles, one carrying wedding guests, the other transporting water, were hit in areas controlled by the RSF paramilitaries. Britain's Maritime Security Agency says three tankers have reported being attacked near the Strait of Hormuz, including a Qatari ship carrying liquefied natural gas. Qatar has blamed Iran. Two public broadcasters in Hungary have suspended news programmes as the Prime Minister Péter Modrý undoes the legacy of his far-right predecessor Viktor Orbán. Mr. Modrý said that it marked the end of what he called propaganda broadcasts. Zimbabwe's president has signed a constitutional amendment into law. It will allow Emmerson Mnangagwa to stay in power until 2030. The defending champions Argentina have beaten Egypt 3-2 to qualify for the quarterfinals of the World Cup. BBC News.
1: This is KSFR News. I'm Patrick Davis. Gloria Mandela's painting, The Conversation, is the type of art that demands your attention. The top half of the massive canvas is filled with a great white shark, mouth open, swimming right at you.
24: I happen to love sharks. In general, I feel that they're misunderstood because movies like Jaws and things like that, but they are ecological machines. They're there to do their job.
1: Facing the shark is a mostly nude woman. The detail of her rippling muscles recalls the rotoscoped characters in the 1981 film Heavy Metal. Mandela said much like the shark, women can also be the subject of misinformed criticism.
24: Strong women can be vilified, and people are scared of them, and people say bad things about them. And strong women, they're strong mothers. They're, you know, good workers. They are good keepers.
1: The Conversation is currently on display at Santa Fe Community College's Fine Arts Center as part of the Unhoused exhibition. All of the artwork in the exhibition was created by members of Santa Fe's Unhoused community. Each piece is for sale, with all proceeds going directly to the artists. Despite her obvious talents, Mandela maintains modesty about her artwork.
24: I don't feel like I'm terribly exceptional. I've just always done it with the idea of getting better in mind. You know, always working on improving. You do something with that in mind, I don't care what it is, you will get better.
1: At the exhibition's opening last month, artist Jeff Ford said he shares Mandela's sentiment that visual art is accessible to all. Although one of Ford's works on display is a highly detailed drawing of the Aztec calendar, he's no elitist when it comes to artistic talent.
2: There's nothing you can't draw. Everybody in this room are artists. And to prove that, you have a signature, unique. Your kindergarten teacher didn't teach you that. The minute she turned her back, you went outside the lines, didn't you?
1: Carmelita Topaja is an adjunct ceramics professor at SFCC and helped organize the Unhoused exhibition. Topaja said her work advocating for unhoused artists was inspired by her own time living in Santa Fe shelters.
3: Trying to get food stamps, trying to get an ID, trying to get donated clothes. So I started looking at all of these issues and said, you know what, there needs to be a voice for people like the people I've lived with in the shelter. And a lot of them I saw were artists.
1: Topaja was surprised not only by the quality and quantity of art that she saw in shelters, but also the themes being explored.
3: Their reality is, you know, not happy, but you look at their paintings, you look at their drawings, my gosh, it's all happiness. It's all wanting to be out in the wilderness, to be free, and to enjoy what's around us.
1: While ceramics is her primary artistic medium, Topaja has some abstract drawings on display at the exhibition, including a piece called Many Moons.
3: Do you see the circular images there? It's like how many moons I stayed at the shelter, how many moons I've stayed when living in my vehicle.
1: Now Topaja said she's counting the moons that she's been advocating for unhoused artists. The Unhoused exhibition is on display at Santa Fe Community College through Friday, July 10th. For KSFR News, I'm Patrick Davis.
4: This is National Native News. I'm Jill Freitas. Former U.S. Secretary of the Interior Deb Haaland came to Juneau last weekend as a stop on a tour of her new memoir, A Voice Like Mine. Haaland was the first Indigenous person to be appointed a cabinet secretary. The name of the book comes from a campaign slogan she used when she successfully ran for Congress in 2018, Haaland recounted. Her media consultant told her that Congress had never heard a voice like hers, and the phrase, a voice like mine, felt apt to Haaland. Here's Haaland speaking to a crowd at the Sea Alaska Heritage Institute Clan House.
5: We'd never had a Native woman in Congress. We had to wait 233 years to be represented in the U.S. House of Representatives.
4: Haaland is Laguna Pueblo from New Mexico. The memoir includes many recipes based on traditional Puebloan foods. Haaland said that food has always been a part of her political organizing work.
5: When I started organizing in Indian Country, trying to get people registered and out to vote, I would ply them with green chili stew and bread so they would come to our events. And then we'd all, you know, go early vote or something like that.
4: Haaland is currently running for governor of New Mexico. She said she was inspired by Indigenous advocates who came before her, and she hopes there are more to follow.
5: This book I dedicated for those who have never given up. We can't ever give up. You can't get tired and say, oh my God, we've been fighting this for 10 years. I'm done. I'm just going to, you know, do something. I'm going to go watch TV. I don't know. We can't ever give up, because I don't think our ancestors ever gave up.
4: A Voice Like Mine came out in June and is now available at local bookstores. This story was provided by KTOO's Yvonne Crumry. A group of First Nations in Ontario have signed a deal with the Canadian and Ontario governments to take part ownership in a new nuclear reactor project. As Dan Karpinchuk reports, the chiefs involved called it a historic step forward.
6: The seven First Nations are part of the Williams Treaties First Nations east of Toronto. The federal government in Ottawa and the Ontario government are providing $700 million in loan guarantees to the First Nations. That money will become equity for one of four small modular reactors under construction at the Darlington Nuclear Project east of Toronto. Chief Laurie Hockaday of the Alderville First Nation says the importance of this deal cannot be overstated.
25: Economic reconciliation is not achieved simply by inviting First Nations to observe development. It is achieved when First Nations have meaningful opportunities to participate, to invest, to lead, and to help shape the future of projects taking place within their territories.
6: Darlington is the site of four small modular reactors which are now under construction at a cost of about $21 billion. The first reactor is expected to be completed by 2030, and when fully operational, the four will generate about 1,200 megawatts of power, enough for about 1.2 million homes. Canada's Finance Minister, François-Philippe Champagne, says the loan guarantee is among the first, and so far the largest in the loan guarantee program with First Nations.
8: When it comes to nation-building projects, Indigenous peoples are partners, and we want that today to be a blueprint. And nations across our country are watching what we're achieving today, because today is a great example of us working together to achieve a common goal that generations will look back with pride.
6: Ontario's energy minister says the involvement of First Nations in the project marks an important milestone, and he adds that it's sensible for any government to build alliances and partnerships with First Nations. For National Native News, I'm Dan Karpinchuk.
4: And I'm Jill Freitas.

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2: This is Asian View from NHK World Japan. I'm Eriko Kojima. China has sparked regional concerns by testing a submarine-launched missile. The Chinese Navy says one of its nuclear submarines launched a strategic missile carrying a dummy warhead on Monday. It says the projectile came down in international waters in the Pacific as planned. The Navy did not disclose the exact location. The Communist Party-affiliated Global Times newspaper quoted experts as saying the test may have involved the Julong 3 missile. It says the projectile was unveiled in a military parade last September and has a range of over 6,200 miles. That means it could cover the South Pacific and Eastern Pacific. Beijing insists that the test complied with international law and that countries concerned were told it would take place. Japanese officials say Japan's embassy in China was only told of the launch shortly before the missile was fired on Monday. They expressed deep concern to Beijing over China's increasing military activities. They also strongly urged China not to launch missiles over Japan and to ensure that they do not threaten Japan's security. The Philippine Senate has opened the impeachment trial of Vice President Sara Duterte. She could be barred from running in the next presidential election in 2028 if she's convicted. The daughter of former President Rodrigo Duterte is accused of misusing public funds and threatening to have President Ferdinand Marcos Jr. killed. She denies the allegations. The House of Representatives approved the articles of impeachment in May. Sara Duterte did not appear in the Senate on Monday. Anti-Duterte protesters faced off against police outside the upper chamber. This is NHK World Japan. A Ukrainian business group is sharing its latest drone technology for civilian use in Japan. Ukraine has made drones that work with poor GPS access or other limited communications as it fights back against invading Russian forces. The technology could be applied in Japan for disaster response and logistics. A spokesperson for the Ukrainian Chamber of Commerce in Japan explains.
3: We understand that such technologies that came up from the war conditions can be reversed into civilian application, which will serve exactly for emergency situation and for helping people, for environment, for infrastructures.
2: The Japan-Ukraine drone cluster platform is connecting firms in the two countries. Organizers say four Japanese companies have agreed to take part in the project so far. Business leaders from Western Japan's Kansai region plan to visit China in October. Sources say they hope to improve strained ties by meeting with government and business officials. It would be the first such visit in 2 years. The delegation plans to visit Beijing and the inland city of Xi'an. A business delegation from Kansai have visited China 8 times since 1971. Among other business groups, the Japan-China Economic Association postponed the January visit by its members to China. Tokyo police have arrested a 15-year-old boy for allegedly carrying out cyber attacks on a subsidiary of Japan's biggest toy maker. The Metropolitan Police Department says the suspect is a high school student from Saitama Prefecture near Tokyo. The cyber attacks were carried out against the Bandai Namco Holdings subsidiary. The student reportedly used a self-developed computer program improved with generative AI. The attacks are believed to have caused the memberships of more than 46,000 subscribers to the Bandai Channel streaming service to be canceled without their consent. Investigators believe the suspect found a vulnerability in the company's computer servers. He reportedly told investigators that he held no grudge against Bandai Namco. He was also quoted as telling them he had taught himself information processing skills and enjoyed analyzing network communications. It's been confirmed that Tokyo's Shibuya district is the city's number one destination for foreign tourists. A metropolitan government survey found that more than 60% of respondents named Shibuya as their top choice to visit for the fourth straight year. The trendy district is popular with both older and younger people. Tokyo's Ginza was the second most popular place, followed by the area around Tokyo Station. This is Asian View from NHK World Japan.
4: 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I'm Megan McCarty-Carino.
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4: Both OpenAI and Anthropic are planning to go public at valuation.

0: Bill Pollack and Kelly Bennett, show me some of the home's unique selling points. There's a motorized stairway to the attic that folds into the ceiling.
1: Two-car parking.
2: Two-car parking, which is also a rarity.
0: But perhaps the most distinctive thing about this listing is one of the forms of payment accepted, shares in OpenAI or Anthropic.
2: We have had at our open houses a lot of folks come in and be like, oh my gosh, I wish this was 6 months from now. And so when they were talking about it, the seller said, well, yeah, I would just take their stock for it.
0: AI equity has literally become the currency of the market. Some shareholders have been able to cash out stock before the IPOs by selling to new investors. It's driving a frenzy of bidding wars.
3: There's a mansion deficit. That was the term I coined.
0: Yeah, he said mansion deficit. Luxury real estate advisor Alexander Lurie, who also happens to be the mayor's brother, shows me around one of these rarities on a hilltop stretch known as Billionaire's Row.
3: So we're looking at the whole span of the bay, the mouth of the bay, the Golden Gate Bridge to Alcatraz.
0: It's a $20 million view. Lurie says he knows of about 50 buyers shopping at that price. Typically, fewer than 10 such properties go up for sale in the city in an entire year. So people are offering many millions of dollars above asking price or making generous deals before a house ever gets listed publicly.
3: We are in unprecedented times because of the access to liquidity, the access to wealth.
0: San Francisco is the perpetual gold rush town. The mansions of Billionaire's Row were built with the fortunes of mining and railroads before they were claimed by the barons of silicon and software. Ted Egan, the city's chief economist, has seen his share of booms in his two decades in San Francisco.
4: But nothing on this scale.
0: The amounts invested in AI companies are orders of magnitude bigger than in previous tech waves, but the wealth is accruing to a small group as the rest of the industry contracts. Egan says the city lost about 40,000 jobs in the last 3 years, mostly in tech.
4: It's really a tug of war between something that's in decline and something that's growing rapidly.
0: Luxury home prices are rising the fastest, but housing costs are going up across the board, and they're probably only going to get higher once the AI companies go public. I'm Megan McCarty-Carino, and that's Marketplace Tech. This is APM.
5: A new kind of desalination. I'm Randy Simon, and this is Earthwise, a look at our changing environment. The UN estimates that 2.2 billion people lack safely managed drinking water. Across the globe, over 300 million people rely on desalinated water for part or all of their daily needs. There are more than 22,000 desalination plants around the world. In the U.S., about 5 million people receive water from desalination, mostly in states like California and Florida. Typical desalination plants use techniques like reverse osmosis and thermal distillation. These processes are energy intensive, require pre and post water treatment, and leave behind brine, a concentrated saltwater byproduct. The brine is often deposited back into the ocean, raising the local salt level and lowering oxygen in the water, wreaking havoc on sea life. Researchers at the University of Rochester have developed a new solar thermal desalination process that does not leave behind any brine and requires no chemical additives to pre-treat the water. The technology uses specially etched solar panels whose active regions pull a thin layer of water across the surface, absorb solar radiation, distill the water, and deposit the leftover salts and minerals into the panel's passive region. The laser-etched regions make the surface self-cleaning. The fresh water is extracted and the remaining salts end up in the passive region where they can be collected and removed. So far, the new desalination technology has been demonstrated only as proofs of concept on small-scale devices, but the researchers believe that it is inherently scalable. Earthwise is a production of WAMC. 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
6: I'm Dr. Anthony Leiserwitz, and this is Climate Connections. A few years ago, Iowa City took a bold step. It made every ride on every city bus free. The city wanted to help people avoid driving which creates a lot of planet-warming

0: carbon pollution. And it worked. Sarah Gardner, Iowa City's Climate Action Coordinator, says that in the first year of free fares, cars in the city drove 1.8 million fewer miles, and bus ridership jumped.
1: Our ridership increased 43%, and it has continued to grow even after that, so more and more people are getting on the bus.
0: Last year, the city council extended the free fares and paid for them in part by raising parking fees, creating another reason to take the bus. The city has also run programs to promote the bus, like having artists decorate bus stops and hosting a contest to see which route gained the most new riders.
1: Everybody on that bus got donuts in the morning, which was quite popular, as you can imagine.
0: Gardner says increasing bus ridership has benefits beyond reducing emissions. It frees up the road for bikes and pedestrians and helps neighbors to get to know each other.
1: And I am just so proud of the way the community has both embraced fare-free transit and also benefited from it.
0: Climate Connections is produced by the Yale Center for Environmental Communication. To learn more about climate change, visit climateconnections.org.
2: Welcome to Yoga Moments. Real truthful love, Thich Nhat Hanh argues, is rooted in four elements: loving kindness, compassion, joy, and equanimity. The essence of loving kindness is being able to offer happiness. You can be the sunshine for another person. You can't offer happiness until you have it for yourself. If you have enough understanding and love, then every moment, whether it's spent making breakfast, driving the car, watering the garden, or doing anything else in your day, can be a moment of joy. This interrelatedness of self and other is manifested in the fourth element as well. Equanimity, the Sanskrit word for which is translated as inclusiveness and non-discrimination. In a deep relationship, there's no longer a boundary between you and the other person. You are her and she is you. Your suffering is her suffering. Your understanding of your own suffering helps your loved ones suffer less. Suffering and happiness are no longer individual matters. What happens to your beloved happens to you. What happens to you happens to your loved one. In true love, there's no more separation or discrimination. His happiness is your happiness. Your suffering is his. You can no longer say, that's your problem. Supplementing the four core elements are also the subsidiary elements of trust and respect, the currency of love's deep mutuality. When you love someone, you have to trust and confidence. Love without trust is not yet love. Of course, first you have to have trust, respect, and confidence in yourself. Trust that you have a good and compassionate nature. You are part of the universe. You are made of stars. And this reading is from How to Love by Thich Nhat Hanh. Thank you for listening today. This is Desiree Mays with Yoga Moments.

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2: BBC News with Sue Montgomery. The French hard right leader Marine Le Pen says she's still running for president next year, despite losing her appeal against a conviction for misuse of European Parliament funds. She said she would challenge this ruling. Today's judgment effectively lifted a previous bar on her standing for public office. Hugh Schofield is in Paris.
3: She's saying, no, I don't accept the court's decision. I am innocent. So she's going to the higher court. And the risk for her is that this higher court, the Court of Cassation, which rules not on the substance of the case, but on whether the law has been properly interpreted, if this court convenes early, in other words, at the end of this year, early next year, and finds that it supports the decision of the court upheld today, then her wearing of an electronic tag would kick in then, in January, let us say, which would mean that she would be campaigning under an electronic tag, which she's always promised not to.
2: The International Olympic Committee has lifted its ban on Russia, allowing its athletes to compete in the next Summer Games in Los Angeles in 2 years' time. The ban was imposed in October 2023 due to what the IOC said was systematic state-sponsored doping and violations of the Olympic Charter after the invasion of Ukraine. Kirsty Coventry is the IOC president.
4: I really do feel that we have been, in taking this decision, very fair to our principles in protecting athletes, but at the same time being very direct and saying we will not host or look at any events in Russia, and we will not invite any Russian authorities, government or state to any of our programs.
2: President Trump has berated NATO leaders over Greenland, renewing his belief that Washington should control the Danish territory. Speaking at an alliance summit in Turkey, he said European solidarity over Denmark's rights had hurt his relationship with NATO. Mr. Trump also criticized European allies for failing to support his war against Iran.
5: We weren't treated well because we did something in Iran. We don't need anybody's help. I didn't even want their help, but before I asked, they said they wouldn't be there. And we helped them, but I'm not sure that they'd be there for us. And Italy turned us down, and Germany turned us down, and France turned us down. And it's okay. But, you know, why are we spending hundreds of billions of dollars and they're not there for us? We've always been there for them.
2: Colombia's outgoing president, Gustavo Petro, says he'll seek a court order to annul the election of president-elect Abelardo de la Espriella, who narrowly won last month. In response, Mr. de la Espriella said he was suspending the transition process. BBC News. The leader of Britain's populist right-wing party, Reform UK, is forcing a by-election in his constituency after weeks of heightened scrutiny over his finances. Nigel Farage is facing a parliamentary investigation over large sums of money he'd received before becoming an MP but did not declare. Mr. Farage said he would stand in the election, which he described as the people versus the establishment. Neither the governing Labour Party nor the main opposition Conservatives will offer a candidate. Zimbabwe's president has signed into law a constitutional amendment that will extend his time in office by 2 years. A government spokesman says President Emmerson Mnangagwa approved the changes after they were passed by Parliament. The new law will allow him to remain in power until 2030. A signed first edition of a Virginia Woolf book found in a charity shop in Western England has sold at auction for more than $30,000. The copy of The Waves, published in 1931, was spotted by a volunteer sorting through donations at the Oxfam shop in Bristol. The shop's manager is Sula Dunn-Prevat.
6: There's an absolutely unbelievable amount of money, especially to raise on one book. So much of the money raised from that book will go to helping people rebuild themselves in the wake of natural disaster and providing, like, on-the-ground support to the communities most devastated.
2: The defending champions Argentina have beaten Egypt to qualify for the quarterfinals of the World Cup. At one stage, the Egyptians were 2-0 up, but Argentina staged an extraordinary comeback towards the end of the second half and scored the winning goal in injury time. In the quarterfinals, they'll face either Colombia or Switzerland, who play later in Vancouver. BBC News.
7: All right, son. Time to put out this campfire.
8: Dad, we learned about this in school.
7: Oh, did you now? Okay. What's first?
8: Smokey Bear said to.
9: First, drown it with a bucket of water. Then stir it with a shovel.
7: Wow, you sound just like him.
8: Then he said.
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12: Bringing you the best in folk, blues, classic rock, and other favorites. We hope you enjoy the show. Yes.
11: Hello.
12: Well, we always hope you enjoy the show. You know, we're going to step into the summertime here. It's July. The sun is out.
11: It's a little hot.
12: Some monsoons, possibly.
11: We might get a little rain this afternoon.
12: Anyway, we're going to start off with some nice summertime music, get things going. What do you say? How about the first one will be, this is an old classic, 1958. It was written by Eddie Cochran and sung by Eddie Cochran. It's called The Summertime Blues.

0: What a fine combination.
1: Yeah, Alan Toussaint and Chet Atkins in this 1975 recording, Southern Nights. That was written by Alan Toussaint.
0: Yes, it was.
1: About his childhood memories in the backwoods of Louisiana.
0: Yeah, most people know that by Glen Campbell, but that version with Chet Atkins is just beautiful. All right, before that, what did we hear? We heard, speaking of beautiful, Warmth of the Sun.
1: One of my favorite Beach Boy tunes, so pretty.
0: Oh, mine too, so beautiful. Word is that it was written on the same day that JFK was shot. And, Brian was in his room writing, and when he found out the news, maybe that's part of the melancholy of that song.
1: Mm. And before that, we had the swimming song. Now, that's silly. A lot of fun in that one. That was Loudon Wainwright, 1976, from the Earl Scruggs Review.
0: That's right. That was an all-star cast there with Vassar Clemons and Randy Scruggs and the Nitty Gritty Dirt Band, a whole bunch of people on that. And we started out with Summertime Blues, Eddie Cochran. All right, let's continue on with the summertime. How about some
1: Hot fun in the summertime, 1970s, Sly and the Family Stone.
0: That sounds like a plan. Let's do it.

0: Well, that was Mr. Jimi Hendrix. Of course, that was a demo that he did of Long Hot Summer Night before it wound up on Electric Ladyland.
1: And before that, we had Slow Down Summertime. That was a 2006. Daughtry Bean, she's an Austin gal, calls her music Southern Fried Jazz.
0: Yeah, that's a nice song.
1: I like her voice,
0: yeah,
1: too.
0: Yeah, very nice. Wonderful World, Beautiful People, Little Optimism from Jimmy Cliff, 1969. What would the summer be without a little reggae, a little Jamaica in there?
1: And we started out with Hot Fun in the Summertime.
0: Yeah.
1: Well, we're going to carry on with Mercy, Mercy, written by Don Covey, 1964. It was his first single. Of course, it was later recorded by the Stones, but it's a great song, great recording.
0: Well, and two other things about that. Don Covey started his career out as a limo driver for Little Richard.
1: And I forgot about that.
0: And he wound up in the band, and then he wrote a lot of songs. He wrote Chain, Chain, Chains for Aretha. He wrote a bunch of stuff for Otis Redding, a bunch of people. But also of note, the guitarist on this song is a young Jimi Hendrix. Mercy, Mercy.

0: Yes.
1: Four Seasons in One Day. That was Crowded House, 1991. That seems like just a minute ago.
0: I know.
1: It's a long time.
0: Always liked that band. Yeah, that's a great song. And before that, we heard a funky version of Sunshine Superman. That was Ricky Lee Jones singing the Donovan song from her album Party of Five.
1: And we started out with Mercy, Mercy. Well, I want to give you a little heads up. Our New Mexico music community has lost a beloved guitar and vocalist recently, Paul Rose. Many of you may have heard him over the years. He's played with so many bands, including the Canyon Road Blues Band, the Major Dude, Santa Fe Blues Divas. I was in that band. Animal Parade, and so many more. So Pete White, who runs the Canyon Road Blues Band now, he inherited it from Tone, but he's dedicating August 5th over at Tumbleroot to the jam will go on for Tumbleroot in honor of Paul's many years sharing his talent here in Santa Fe. They'll be taking donations for Terry and Paul's wife to help her out. And this song was a favorite of his that he sang at almost every gig. So respect yourself. Here's Mavis Staples and Aaron Neville.

0: right. Don't you look back. You ain't going that way.
1: Yeah, Mark wrote that song. Hey, we're going to be coming up right after the news with an interview with Kip Bentley. He's going to be telling us about his new album, Night Letter, and his release party at Unit B.
0: Yeah, so stick around after the news. We'll be right back. Oh, yeah. 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
5: BBC News with Sue Montgomery. The French hard right leader Marine Le Pen says she's still running for president next year, despite losing her appeal against a conviction for misuse of European Parliament funds. The judgment in Paris effectively lifted a previous bar on her standing for public office. From Paris, Hugh Schofield told us more.
6: Marine Le Pen spent the afternoon conferring at party headquarters with lawyers and party colleagues. On the evening news, she made the announcement she will be running next April to be France's head of state. There is one complication, though. Instead of accepting the appeal court decision, which found her guilty but opened the way to her candidacy, she's appealing against it at the High Court of Appeal. But if that court decides to deliver a quick decision and it confirms today's verdict, then she could find herself early next year having to wear an electronic tag, just as her campaign gets underway.
5: The International Olympic Committee has lifted its ban on Russia, allowing its athletes to compete in the next Summer Games in Los Angeles in 2 years' time. The ban was imposed in October 2023 due to what the IOC said was systematic state-sponsored doping. Kirsty Coventry is the IOC president.
7: I really do feel that we have been, in taking this decision, very fair to our principles in protecting athletes, but at the same time being very direct and saying we will not host or look at any events in Russia and we will not invite any Russian authorities, government or state to any of our programs.
5: Colombia's outgoing president, Gustavo Petro, says he will seek a court order to annul the election of president-elect Abelardo de la Espriella, who narrowly won last month. In response, Mr. de la Espriella said he was suspending the transition process. Rachel Wright has more details.
8: Last month's election appeared to be decisive, if narrow, after the left-wing candidate Ivan Cepeda, a close ally of the outgoing president, conceded, but now the temperature has been ratcheted up. First President Petro said President-elect de la Espriella represented the greatest threat to global democracy since Hitler. Then Mr. de la Espriella accused Mr. Petro of trying to cling to power through a coup. He asked Colombia's armed forces to disobey any order the outgoing President Petro may give.
5: The defending champions Argentina have beaten Egypt to qualify for the quarterfinals of the World Cup. At one stage, the Egyptians were 2-0 up, but Argentina staged an extraordinary comeback towards the end of the second half and scored the winning goal in injury time. In the quarterfinals, they'll face either Colombia or Switzerland, who have just kicked off in Vancouver. World News from the BBC. The US Treasury Department has revoked a license that temporarily lifted oil sanctions on Iran. It follows attacks on three oil tankers in the Strait of Hormuz, blamed on Iran. A Treasury official called the action wholly unacceptable. Saudi Arabia denounced a strike on one of its ships, as has Qatar. Iran hasn't commented. President Trump has berated NATO leaders over Greenland, renewing his belief that Washington should control the Danish territory. Speaking at an alliance summit in Turkey, he said European solidarity over Denmark's rights had hurt his relationship with NATO, adding he could pull US forces out of Europe as a result. Prince Harry and six other defendants have lost their privacy case against the publisher of the Daily Mail and Mail on Sunday. London's High Court dismissed all the claims, saying the claimants had failed to prove the allegations. The second son of King Charles called the findings a whitewash. Thomas Simons has been at the High Court.
9: The case came to a head during 10 weeks in court earlier this year, hearings attended in part by the Prince. Dozens of stories were discussed, good journalism, newspaper reporters told the court, intrusive and unlawful, the claimants said. The judge refused to let the claimants make general allegations against the Mail newspapers. They had to produce specific evidence of every claim. They tried and they failed. This is a verdict which has exonerated dozens of Mail journalists accused in court. The publisher says it has vindicated their work.
5: A signed first edition of a Virginia Woolf book found in a charity shop in Western England has sold at auction for more than $30,000. The copy of The Waves, published in 1931, was spotted by a volunteer sorting through donations at the Oxfam shop in Bristol. BBC News.
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0: Okay, we are back. Yes, indeed.
1: Yeah, we have Kip Bentley. He's going to be chatting with us a little bit. Hi, Kip.
0: Hey, Kip, how you doing?
11: Hi, Paula. Hi, Mark. I'm good. Thanks for having me.
0: It's our pleasure. Well, we're looking forward to your Unibe show and your Night Letter album. You want to tell us a little bit about your title song and how that came about?
11: Yeah, the title song, Night Letter, I will do a very short backstory, but a friend being us, and she mentioned that during the Vietnam War, she was living in Europe, and she got a night letter from her parents telling her that her cousin had been killed in Vietnam, which is tragic. But I also had never heard of a night letter, and I just sort of liked that whole enigmatic metaphorical. And so I looked it up, and sure enough, night letters were from Western Union, from the telegram people, and they were a cheaper version of doing a telegram. It would go overnight when there was less traffic on the telegram lines. Oh. And it would then arrive, they'd have a courier go out the next morning and deliver it. And so I just like that whole notion of information and letters moving across the skies at night, and sort of paralleling that to constellations and to neon signs. And so that then became sort of a motif for the album of communication, a memory, and then the neon shows up later in the album too. So that was the genesis of it. And then got some great players to work with us on the recording, and really pleased with the way it turned out. And so then, as I said, it became looking for a title for the album, and that one really resonated, just the whole concept of the night letter.
1: I love that title. Cool. And what a brilliant idea for a song. Were they more urgent than night letters?
11: No, actually, they were less urgent. It would be almost like, you know, when we first moved away from home and our parents would call us on weekends, or vice versa, we'd call them when the rates were cheaper. And so growing up with Midwestern frugal family, that, you know, I wouldn't talk to my parents except on the weekends.
0: And oh, yeah.
11: They would always keep the conversation short. You know, my father would be looking at the clock thinking, okay, the clock's ticking, we're running up the rates here.
0: I remember those times well.
1: Well, here's Night Letter for us.
0: All right.

0: Okay, we are back.
1: We're back with Kip Bentley. He's going to tell us all about his Unit B July 11th CD release party. Tell us all about that, Kip.
2: Yeah, well, you've played at Unit B, and for folks who have been there, know what a great place it is. And if folks haven't been there, I encourage them either to come to my show, or you kind of can't lose with the kind of lineups they have there. It's the kind of place that Santa Fe really needed. Nice listening room, so from a musician perspective, good sound system, good stage, and a very nice venue. It's right by Chocolate Maven, actually owned by the same folks that run Chocolate Maven. And so walk in, and from the outside, it's very nondescript, and then you walk in, and it's like, wow, who knew? So playing there, and I've got my producer and friend, James Raymond, and keyboard player, is with me, as is Nathan Dunton, who's going to sing with me, and he's going to also do an opening set. And then we have John Gagan on bass, Mark Clark on drums, Karina Wilson is playing violin, John Graboff is playing guitar and pedal steel, and Jenna Manson is sitting in and playing guitar in a few songs. So cool. These are all the folks that played on the album, so it was really fortuitous, and we could find a time where we could all get together and then have Unit B open up for us. So, yeah.
0: Well, that's July like 11th, a New Mexico. Whoop, go ahead.
2: Yeah, no, it's I call them the Santa Fe area MVPs, the most valuable players, and they sure are. Yeah.
1: Oh, they are. I love every single one of those guys.
0: That's a great lineup.
1: Yes. We're so lucky here in New Mexico, here in Santa Fe in particular, we have really wonderful players to make our music with.
0: Yeah, you know, let's play Quiet Out here. This is kind of self-explanatory, okay. And then we'll come back and wrap it up with you. So here we go with Quiet Out here.

0: Yeah, what a pretty song, Kip. That's quiet out here.
1: Yeah, tell us a little bit about what brought that to your mind.
2: It's about the loosely based on the village of Galisteo, which is not far from where I live. Spent some time out there driving through there, as many people do. And I've always been enamored with it. And I should also add an addendum to the song. The song, I say that the old rodeo grounds outside of the town haven't seen a horse for years. And doggone if they didn't bring their rodeo back. So it's July. I got to give them a pitch. July 18th and 19th. So they're having the rodeo back open in Galisteo, the old rodeo grounds there.
1: Oh, cool.
2: So there's it's enigmatic, I think. Galisteo has a lot of little northern New Mexico towns. You know, Cerrillos probably fits in there somewhere, and some others, you know, farther up towards Taos. So it has that that old vibe of northern New Mexico, these villages that have survived somewhat in spite of, you know, the economy and
0: sure.
2: Losing trains and losing people and all of that, the way things have changed. But it hangs on, and I love that.
0: Well, Paula was a rodeo flag bearer in her youth.
1: Yeah, I almost fell off my horse. That was the end of my rodeo career.
2: Yeah, I want to see some photos of that. Not you falling off your horse, but
0: you and
2: your rodeo queen
0: did. Rodeo queen.
1: Well, we want to remind everybody that July 11th, Unit B, go get those tickets at unitbsantafe.com. I think there's a few left. It's almost sold out. We're going to continue on with one more song, Dancing Alone. Tell us about this one.
2: Well, the genesis of this was during COVID, my wife was away for quite a bit. She had a sister back in the Midwest who was dying. And Linda went out and would spend time with her a month at a time. And so I'd be home by myself. And as all of us have our COVID stories of what we did, and one of the things I did being alone in a house is I put music on and dance. And in the evenings, and that was sort of the genesis of this one, not about me, but then spun it into a story about dancing alone and for people who do that, and a particular the character in this song whose partner dumps him, and so he doesn't mourn it too much. He just opens up a bottle and turns on the radio and starts dancing.
0: Dances alone. There you go. All right, well, let's give it a listen. Here we go, Dancing Alone, Kip Bentley.

0: All right, that was Dancing Alone, Kip Bentley.
1: I heard Karina on that one.
0: That's right, playing the fiddle on there.
1: Yeah, you got
0: a great group of musicians on there.
1: Well, we enjoyed having you today. We can't wait to come hear you play out at Unit B. That's July 11th. UnitBSantaFe.com. That's where you get your tickets, right?
2: That's it.
1: Yeah.
2: y'all come.
1: Well, we're going to be there. And thank you so much for joining us today.
2: Thanks for having me, Mark and Paula. Appreciate it, my friends.
0: All right. You too. You take care of yourself, and we'll see you soon.
2: Yeah, I look forward to it. Thank you.
1: Bye-bye.
0: Bye-bye. All right. That was Kip Bentley, that interview. We're going to continue on with our local set and send out a shout to Franny, who's with the Free Range Buddhas, and she's down working at the new Santa Fe Guitar Gallery. It's 328 Guadalupe Street.
1: Oh, yeah, I want to go see that place.
0: Yeah, they just had their grand opening. It's worth stopping by and checking out all the great guitars they have, and they also have some artists up on the wall, and they got
1: Some of your photographs up on the wall,
0: Actually, they do have some of my musician photos up on the wall.
1: Yeah, cool. Yeah. Well, here's End of Story, the Free Range Buddhas.

0: Ah, yes, that's Max Gomez from his album Memory Mountain. And, you know, Max is going to be performing this Saturday at Reunity Resources. That's a 360 Lenzik production. And
1: that's such a nice place, too, yeah. A nice outdoor venue.
0: Yeah, he's great. Reunity Resources Farm at 7 o'clock, Max Gomez. And he's also going to be up in Taos later on that week. Okay, before that, we heard...
1: Yeah, we had New Mexico. That was John LaCava from his first Last Sin. You can catch him tonight at Evangelos. They're having a jam every Tuesday night, so go out there and check it out. We see him every now and then on Sky Railway. That's where we play a lot, too. And before that, what did we have?
0: Rocket 88, the old Ike Turner soon. And that was the Pleasure Pilots. They're performing at Tiny's this Saturday. What's going on Saturday?
1: Yeah, we do. We have a full calendar for Saturday. And we started out with End of Story.
0: That was I Got a Notion. Don't forget that.
1: Oh, of course. That's mine and your song.
0: Yeah.
1: We had so much fun recording that. We had some great players. Jono joined us on that with his beautiful tenor guitar. And we had Mark Clark on, who did we have on drums?
0: That was Paul Piercy on drums.
1: Oh, Paul Piercy on drums. Yeah. Mark Clark's on a lot of our
0: I think
1: our
0: that was Brent Lieber on the keys. And it was a good group of people, that's for sure. All right, well, you know what?
1: What?
0: Ringo just turned 85 years old today, I believe, and he's still playing. He's still on tour. So we're going to take our hat off to Ringo. You know, he is a star. So here we go with It Don't Come Easy, and I think we'll also do a little Octopus's Garden while we're at it. Here we go, Don't Come Easy, Ringo Starr.

0: Yeah, I want to be in Octopus's Garden with you, baby.
1: Well, I'll go there with you. I like the octopus.
0: That was from the Cirque du Soleil Love album. Nice little version of that. Well, happy birthday, Ringo. Alrighty, well, we're about wrapping it up here.
1: Yeah, we want to tell everybody thank you for tuning in. Thank you for Kip Bentley for calling in and telling us about your Unit B show on July 11th. Be sure and get those tickets. We also want to let everybody know that August 5th is the memorial for Paul Rose at Tumbleroot, so please mark your calendar for that one. And that's just about it for us today. What are we going to go out with?
0: We're going to go out with a handful of riffs. This is Eddie Lang and Lonnie Johnson from an early jazz guitar album. And Eddie Lang and Lonnie Johnson were one of the first that that broke the rules, and it was a segregated recording up until then, and they decided they weren't going to have any of that. Eddie Lang and Lonnie Johnson, Handful of Riffs. Have a good week. We'll see you next week.
1: Bye.

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Welcome to Native America Calling. I'm Sean Spruce. Two-time Indian Relay race champion Talia Temintwa is fully committed to becoming a professional jockey. At just 20 years old, the Colville Tribe citizen is already earning recognition on the professional circuit after earning 5 wins in less than a year. She is also the subject of a new documentary short film. Talia and other Native riders join us to discuss the high level of horsemanship it requires to be a jockey and what it takes to win on the track. That's coming up after

0: This is National Native News. I'm Jill Freitas. Former U.S. Secretary of the Interior Deb Haaland came to Juneau last weekend as a stop on a tour of her new memoir, A Voice Like Mine. Haaland was the first Indigenous person to be appointed a cabinet secretary. The name of the book comes from a campaign slogan she used when she successfully ran for Congress in 2018, Haaland recounted. Her media consultant told her that Congress had never heard a voice like hers, and the phrase, a voice like mine, felt apt to Haaland. Here's Haaland speaking to a crowd at the Sea Alaska Heritage Institute Clan House.
1: We'd never had a Native woman in Congress. We had to wait 233 years to be represented in the U.S. House of Representatives.
0: Haaland is Laguna Pueblo from New Mexico. The memoir includes many recipes based on traditional Puebloan foods. Haaland said that food has always been a part of her political organizing work.
1: When I started organizing in Indian Country, trying to get people registered and out to vote, I would ply them with green chili stew and bread so they would come to our events. And then we'd all, go early vote or something like that.
0: Haaland is currently running for governor of New Mexico. She said she was inspired by Indigenous advocates who came before her, and she hopes there are more to follow.
1: This book I dedicated for those who have never given up. We can't ever give up. You can't get tired and say, oh my God, we've been fighting this for 10 years. I'm done. I'm just going to, do something. I'm going to go watch TV. I don't know. We can't ever give up, because I don't think our ancestors ever gave up.
0: A Voice Like Mine came out in June and is now available at local bookstores. This story was provided by KTOO's Yvonne Crumry. A group of First Nations in Ontario have signed a deal with the Canadian and Ontario governments to take part ownership in a new nuclear reactor project. As Dan Karpinchuk reports, the chiefs involved called it a historic step forward.
2: The seven First Nations are part of the Williams Treaties First Nations east of Toronto. The federal government in Ottawa and the Ontario government are providing $700 million in loan guarantees to the First Nations. That money will become equity for one of four small modular reactors under construction at the Darlington Nuclear Project east of Toronto. Chief Laurie Hockaday of the Alderville First Nation says the importance of this deal cannot be overstated.
3: Economic reconciliation is not achieved simply by inviting First Nations to observe development. It is achieved when First Nations have meaningful opportunities to participate, to invest, to lead, and to help shape the future of projects taking place within their territories.
2: Darlington is the site of four small modular reactors which are now under construction at a cost of about $21 billion. The first reactor is expected to be completed by 2030, and when fully operational, the four will generate about 1,200 megawatts of power, enough for about 1.2 million homes. Canada's Finance Minister, François-Philippe Champagne, says the loan guarantee is among the first, and so far the largest in the loan guarantee program with First Nations.
4: When it comes to nation-building projects, Indigenous peoples are partners, and we want that today to be a blueprint. And nations across our country are watching what we're achieving today, because today is a great example of us working together to achieve a common goal that generations will look back with pride.
2: Ontario's energy minister says the involvement of First Nations in the project marks an important milestone, and he adds that it's sensible for any government to build alliances and partnerships with First Nations. For National Native News, I'm Dan Karpinchuk.
0: And I'm Jill Freitas.

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3: This is Native America Calling. I'm Sean Spruce. At 88 years old, Fred Ekafee, who is Oglala Lakota, no longer works with horses, but for decades he competed in over 17,500 races as a jockey. Ekafee made his debut in 1957 and raced until 1984. He was inducted into the Nebraska Racing Hall of Fame and the South Dakota Sports Hall of Fame, among other recognitions, and the Oglala Sioux Tribe honored him as a legendary Lakota horseman. He is one of a handful of Native riders who have made a career out of horse racing. Another is Colville Tribe's citizen Talia Taimentwa. At just 20 years old, Taimentwa has already earned 5 wins as a jockey and is currently the subject of a new short documentary. Today on our show, we'll speak with Native jockeys about the sport as well as horsemanship and other horse-related disciplines. Listeners can join today's conversation. The number to reach us is at 1-800-996-2848. That is also 1-800-99-NATIVE to join today's conversation. Joining us from Wounded Knee, South Dakota, is Fred Ekafee. He is a retired jockey, Nebraska Racing Hall of Fame, and South Dakota Sports of Hall of Fame inductee. Also named a legendary Lakota horseman by the Oglala Sioux Tribe, he is, of course, Oglala Lakota as well. Fred, good morning, and welcome to Native America Calling.
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3: 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Talia is an apprentice jockey and a member of the Confederated Tribes of the Colville Reservation. Talia, good morning. Great to have you on the show as well.
5: Good morning. It's good to be here.
3: Well, tell us, Talia, when did you become a jockey and what led you to pursue this ambition?
5: So, before I did anything with horse racing, my dad, he was a jockey around our hometown, and I was rodeoing for a long time, and I did the Indian relays, and I got an offer actually in the winter because we had some friends of my parents that said I would probably make a really good jockey because my size, I'm pretty little, and I mean, I kind of on a whim just took it and came to Auburn in last March. I was galloping for 2 months and then opened my apprentice license in late June. And then I got my 5th win at the end of September last year.
3: Now that 5th professional win, you're just 20 years old. What does that mean in terms of your apprenticeship and when you become a full-fledged professional jockey? What's that process?
5: So from the time you open up your license, you actually have to get 5 wins with, you know, however however long that takes. And then on that day you win your fifth, your apprenticeship starts, and then it lasts for a year. And after that, so the apprenticeship is, depending on where you're at, on here on the West Coast, I'm allowed 5 pounds off from the other jockeys, which is the incentive to ride me, although I may not be as experienced as the other jockeys. And then, so when you mark what we call a journeyman, you have to ride at the same weight after that year is up.
3: Got it. Okay. So 1 year, and then you're fully licensed at that point, and you'll compete against all the other jockeys at the same weight. Everything's even. Is that how it's going to work?
5: Yeah, that's how. So yeah, the apprenticeship is pretty much, hey, I'm not as experienced as these other guys, but I have the weight off for a year. And then once you hit that year, and I mean, you don't have any, there's no issues or anything like that. You're a journeyman, and you have to ride it the same way as all the other jockeys.
3: Okay. Talia, now, in the midst of all this, you're also the subject of a short documentary. How are you navigating all of this activity? You've got a lot going on. Your career is really, really going off.
5: Oh, man. I just try to take it day by day. It's been pretty, to be honest, I just take it day by day. I try to respond where I can, when I can. It gets a lot, but I'm happy for it to be going, rolling, I guess.
3: Uh-huh. Yeah. Galloping, rolling, it all works, right? It's really taking off. Now, I've always been intrigued by horse racing because, of course, jockeys like yourselves ride these immensely powerful and graceful animals, but at the same time, you do have a horse who, you know, you're dependent on to perform as well. So for our listeners like myself, who might not be all that familiar, how does a jockey race typically go, and what is it that makes a good jockey, and how do you, you know, work with that horse in tandem to win a race?
5: Me personally, there's a lot of different aspects, and then, you know, it's different depending on where you go. Here on the West Coast, I feel like it's more important for trainers that I've learned to see you get along well with a horse. There can be some horses that, you know, they want to fight and they want to play. If you're able to stay calm, and we call it getting along, just pretty much not fight back with them. That is one big factor to me as being a good jockey. And like, it really depends on where you go. Places like the East Coast, they love to see a good clock, which is so in the race, depending on how far you go. So they clock typically at these big tracks. It's a mile track. And so they have like the quarter pole, the half mile pole, the 5/8 pole. And during the race, say you're going a mile, they want to see you're not just going crazy times. Like that would be like 21, 45 for a mile. They want to see that you have a good, you can actually count during the race. And there's so many different aspects to it, I feel like. But for me personally, I prefer to get along with the horses. And, you know, there are a lot of jockeys that are pretty manual. There are jockey schools and things like that where you actually go to school to learn how to be a jockey at this level, I guess. And you know, there's forms. There's so many things that go into it. They call it the form, and it's like a past performance of what these horses have done, how far they went, who was riding them, and there, a lot of jockeys take that into consideration pretty heavily, and base it off of, and they base what they're going to do in the race off of that. Me, I'll look at the form to get an idea of what might happen, but I've always liked to think horses can't read forms, so I really go off of what my horse, try to figure out what my horse is trying to tell me, what I feel like its ability is. And a lot of the horses that I do win on, I spend a lot of time with in the mornings. We work 6 days a week from 6:30 to 11, where I'm getting on 9 horses a morning. And so the ones I do usually win on are the ones I've spent some time with. I pretty much know them, I wouldn't say inside and out, but know them pretty well when you work with them on a day-to-day basis.
3: Talia, your father was a former jockey. What did he teach you about horsemanship and lessons that you've been able to apply on the track?
5: Both of my parents, actually. My mom, she didn't go to the professional level, but she raced horses as well. Just what we call quote-unquote bush tracks, which is just little tracks around our home, our hometown. And I think they were the ones, you know, when I talk about I don't think horses can read forms and it's better to just know your horse. They, when I wanted to start racing, they made it a point that I had to go every day to my grandpa's where we kept our race horses. And you feed them, you take care of them, you sweat them, which is like, they're like, I don't know how to put it in human terms, but it's like it's something I could relate to humans, but it's taking care of their legs so that they feel good and exercising them. Their first lesson to me was taking care of them so that they would take care of you. And they just dedication, I guess, is what they taught me. And not, they're more than just horses that you're running. They become part of your family.
3: Okay. We're going to take a short break. We'll come back and continue our conversation talking about horse racing today and native jockeys who ride competitive race horses. What goes into that skill, that athletic competition? We're learning a lot today. Join the conversation at 1-800-99-NATIVE.

0: 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We'll discuss how these efforts impact Native history on the next Native America Calling.
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0: Thank you for listening to Native America Calling. I'm Sean Spruce, and we're speaking with Native jockeys today, both young and retired, about jockeying and working with horses across various disciplines. Later, we'll hear from a Native amateur dressage rider about her passion for horses. You can join this discussion today with comments and questions. Do you race or ride horses? What are your thoughts on jockeys and horse race tracks? Let us know. The number is 1-800-996-2848. You can also go to our social media platforms like Facebook and Instagram, and you can post, like, and comment as well about today's show. Or call us. Again, the number is 1-800-99-NATIVE. Talia, you are a jockey, of course, and you shared earlier that you are an Indian Relay champion, two-time Indian Relay champion, and I want to ask you more about that transition that you made between the two sports. Was that a difficult crossover?
5: It was different. I felt it was pretty difficult, but other people here at the track who, you know, they've been around a lot of tracks and, you know, seen a lot of apprentice jockeys come to the track have told me that I actually made the transition fairly quick, even though I didn't feel like it was that quick. It's different, but, and it's difficult, like everything good is. So, the transition was pretty much, how do I put it?
0: Well, it seems a horse race, you know, let's traditional horse racing, the jockeying, you've got a saddle, right? And it's a racing saddle, and then you're bareback in an Indian. That's got to be a huge adjustment just there, right? Riding a saddle as opposed to no saddle.
5: Yeah. So actually, that is pretty funny because, you know, growing up learning to ride bareback, you learn to squeeze with your groins. And for the longest time here, I always had trouble keeping weight in my feet. Even when it came to rodeo, I was always losing my stirrups. And when I came here, it was like I have to really think about keeping all the weight in my feet. I'm not, so it's subconscious now, but that's funny. Everyone was like, well, how do you even lose your stirrups? Like, you're supposed to be standing. I'm like, I learned how to ride bareback. I'm used to squeezing with my groins.
0: Well, I'm glad you mentioned your rodeo career as well. What are some of your fondest memories in the sport of rodeo?
5: Rodeo shaped a lot of who I am. I loved riding roughstock. I did cow riding. I got into breakaway roping late in my career. High school rodeo, state finals. I had this really nice barrel horse named Chico. And I think it was my junior year. Yeah, my junior or my sophomore year, I can't remember, but we had placed fourth in the Washington State High School Rodeo finals for barrels out of, I can't even remember how many girls. I think it was like maybe 100 plus had to have been. And that was a really fond memory of mine. But I loved the rough stock side more. I loved goat tying as well.
0: You currently own two horses yourself. Can you describe them for us? And tell me a little bit more about the personality of your horses and how you can kind of work with them based on their personalities.
5: Yeah, so my horse, my former relay horses who are now back home, I actually haven't had a whole lot of time, but before I spent a lot of time with them. I actually have, I had four of them when I was home. So I had, three. I had three. Well, if you wanted to count relay horses, which we are, but, I had two horses. Solo was my first horse and Cool was my second for as far as relay. And then my, ladies racing horse was Deuces. And, you know, cause we would take them off of these big tracks and here, when a horse is raised, you know, from young to be a racehorse in this aspect, it can be kind of difficult to, you know, navigate them outside, how they're going to be outside of the track, right? Because they've spent their whole life here. So we usually turn them out for maybe, depending on when we get them, turn them out for a week or two, let them, you know, see life outside of the track just and what they're going to be in for the rest of their lives. And then I like to take them on trail rides first, going through water, going up hills, you know, dogs are around, cars, everything, like the whole deal. And then, you know, when we start training, for me, I don't know, my Solo, we call him, he's an all businessman. He does not care to be loved on or anything. In fact, I think he gets a little irritated, but it's funny because he's the horse we just adore to our core because he tries so hard every time. He was one that I never really had to worry about where I started because he was going to make up the ground because he just ran his heart out. And then Cool, he got his name because he didn't care about, you know, anything that could be going on. He was just the, been there, done that kind of guy. He loved to be loved on. He loved playing when I would go in water. He would, you know, the hose, he would stick his face in there, like up where the water comes out and play with it with his lips. Deuces, he's this big 18 hand gray. He's a really cool guy too. He's more, he's interested in what you're doing. He doesn't really, he's like, yeah, you can come pet me if you want, but if not, I don't really care. And he's kind of, and it's funny for as big as he is, he is not, I don't think he's aware of that because he lets a lot of horses pick on him. We had this tiny miniature pony and that was the only thing he would got to be his friend because everyone else he was a pushover guy. He didn't know how big he was.
0: Talia, listening to you, you remind me of my grandfather. He's been gone a long time, but like many Pueblo men from his generation, he grew up a cowboy and he would say the same thing that a good horse will just, they'll never let you down. They'll just They're always there for you. They always got you. So very inspiring to talk with you. Thanks so much for coming on the show. 1-800-99-NATIVE is the number to call to join today's conversation. We're talking about horse racing. We're talking about riding horses and specifically jockeys, native jockeys, and what goes into that sport. Our next guest joins us now from Wounded Knee, South Dakota, Fred Ekafee. He's a retired jockey, also in the Nebraska Racing Hall of Fame and the South Dakota Sports Hall of Fame. And Fred, I want to thank you again for coming on today's show. And let's begin with the fact that you've been named a legendary Lakota horseman by the Oglala Sioux tribe. What does that title mean to you?
6: It means a lot to me. I've always been very proud of my Native American heritage. In fact, my Chief Red Cloud was my great uncle. His sister was my grandmother's mother. Jenny Lone Wolf was her name. And when she was 7 years old, her whole family traveled with the Buffalo Bill Wild West shows. And it was Buffalo Bill that gave her that name of Princess Blue Waters. Because back when they were traveling, they traveled along the Niobrara River, and I think that's where he got that name, was Princess Blue Waters.
0: That's an amazing story, Fred. That is really...
6: She was very, very special to me.
0: It sure sounds like it. Wonderful place to begin the conversation with you, Fred. Now, this statistic absolutely astounds me. You have competed in over 17,500 races over a career that spanned decades. That's a lot of races and a lot of horses. Fred, how are you able to sustain such a long career?
6: Well, I really don't know because, when I first started, my dad had always owned racehorses. In fact, back in the 20s, before horse bands, he trailed horses to Nebraska, Wyoming, and Montana. He trailed them before they had horse bands. And I grew up on a horse. It kind of come natural with me to become a jockey. And I was pretty small because, when I didn't get started in my career till later, because most apprentices start when they're 16, but my dad wouldn't let me ride when I was 16. Well, I was born with epilepsy, and it took, I was in and out of the hospital so much, there was finally, they found one doctor that said I'd outgrow it by the time I was 20. So I did. I outgrew the epilepsy. But when I first started, like in 57 and 58, I only rode just a few horses because, back then the weight scales was so, so tough. Horses would get in anywhere from 105 to 100. The better horses had to carry more weight because that's the way they handicapped them. And I tried to do too light. I was trying to do 109 pounds.
0: Uh-huh.
6: And in 57, I rode a few horses. And for me, dieting so hard, I had them spells start coming back. So I quit and went back to school. And so I still had my apprentice. And then I tried it again in 1958. And the same thing happened to me again because I was trying to do 109. But back then, it was so much different. Some trainers would take you off of their horse if you was 2 pounds over because, I think weight makes a lot of difference in horse racing.
0: Fred, it sure sounds like it does. And just hearing you describe the strategy of just, I mean, you're talking just a few pounds. It sounds like could make all the difference. Like we mentioned earlier, 17,500 races over your career, but you won more than 2,600 of those races. I mean, thousands of races you've won. You're considered to be the state of Nebraska's winningest jockey of all time. Tell us more about what it takes and the secret to winning on the racetrack.
6: Okay, well, I'm going to tell you that story was, you know, in 1959, I thought, you know, that I'd never make it as a jockey because I kept getting sick again. So I went to Southern State Teachers College for 3 years. And after I was there a year, there's a track close to the place I was going to school. And after I was there a year, I start going to this, it was called Park Jefferson in South Dakota. And I rode a few horses and, you know, I start doing pretty good. But then as soon as I graduated from college, I went back to Nebraska, but I still had my apprenticeship. And when I got to Nebraska, the state steward, he called me in his office as soon as I hit Nebraska, and he told me he was taking my apprentice away from me. But, you know, back then, your contract holder got 10 pounds off if they rode you. And then, you know, then it graduated down to 7 pounds and then 5 pounds. So I never rode much with my apprenticeship. So he took my apprenticeship away from me, and it's the best thing that ever happened because I start winning races after races, and it's the best thing that ever happened to me.
0: So what do you think made the difference then? Was it that the change in the weight or
6: just them few pounds, you know? From then on, I rode at 113 pounds. That was with my saddle and everything, but it made that much difference. And Fred, so then I was fine for that.
0: Fred, this sport, in addition to the excitement and the speed and the thrill, it can also be very dangerous. And there was one race at the Lincoln Fairgrounds that resulted in a big pileup. And as I understand it, when the EMTs arrived, they walked over. Fred, they thought you were dead. It was so bad. Tell us more about that incident and what all happened.
6: Oh, yes. My whole family was there that day. You know, there was a trainer. Every year that I rode first call for one trainer. I galloped all of his horses and then rode all of his horses before I'd take a call on different horses. And there was this trainer had one bad-legged horse, and I wouldn't ride him no more. So another rider picked him up, and in the race, this horse had a lot of speed. And going into the first turn, I fell over behind him to follow, and here he broke his leg. And I went right over him, and it broke the horse's neck that I was on. And then four more horses went over us. And jockeys were laying all over the track. Two horses finished the race.
0: Jeez. Gee whiz. Okay. Wow. That's just something to think about, Fred. Really, really fascinating here. Fred Ekafee, retired jockey, Nebraska Racing Hall of Fame and South Dakota Sports Hall of Fame inductee, also a legendary Lakota horseman, an honor he received from his own people, the Oglala Sioux Tribe. We're going to take a short break. We're going to come back and we're going to talk more with Fred. We're also going to hear from another native rider And we'll have an interview with that writer here after this break. And of course, we've got the phone lines open. Let's get some callers going here. I mean, this is an exciting conversation, listening to Fred and Talia both tell us about some of the challenges they've had, some of the exciting events that they've encountered, riding horses, racing as jockeys. Join the conversation. What are you waiting for? 1-800-996-2848.

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4: 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I'm Sean Spruce. 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Let's now hear part of an interview from someone in another equestrian discipline, dressage. Kate Nelson is Tlinkit, a journalist and amateur dressage rider. She spoke with our producer, Sol Traverso, about what drew her to dressage and how much the sport has grown in recent years.
5: I grew up as a horse girl, and I always say, you know, once a horse girl, always a horse girl. And, you know, I actually rode Western. I raced barrel, did barrel racing. And then, like a lot of people, I set down my horseback riding for college because it just didn't seem like the, you know, the responsible thing to do to keep doing that. But like I said, it keeps following you through your lifetime. And so when I picked it back up, I wanted to try something new. And dressage really appealed to me because, you know, there's definitely a level of discipline, and I have to say it does feed into my sort of type A-ness because, you know, you're just trying to really achieve harmony with the horse, but you're really doing that across all the disciplines.
6: What makes a great dressage rider? And I mean, what are the challenges with excelling at the sport?
5: So dressage is an Olympic sport. I typically explain it as, you know, horse dancing. It's if you're watching the Olympics, it's where they're not going over any jumps. Snoop Dogg has become a big fan of it in the past few years, which I think has helped elevate it. There's been, you know, like the rave horse who's dancing to, you know, EDM music. But it actually goes back to ancient Greek, and the Olympic version that we see today has its roots from a French term, and that actually means training. So the idea is that dressage is really to emphasize the horse's existing athleticism, and then the rider is just really supposed to be almost the dance partner. And so just like, you know, if you see, let's say, a pair of figure skaters or a pair of ballroom dancers, you don't want people stepping on each other's toes, especially when it comes to horses. But the idea is that it looks really effortless. And in order for it to appear effortless, it takes a lot of patience and, you know, really feeling that horse, meaning through, you know, compassion and empathy, because unlike, let's say, riding a bicycle or a motorcycle, you know, horses are these 1,200-pound flight animals that, you know, have opinions and feelings and all these things that come up while you're riding them. And that's something that if you're going to have that really great partnership with them, those are all things that you really need to hear and respond to.
6: Oh, you've interviewed Olympic dressage rider and Cherokee Nation citizen Adrian Lyle. I'm wondering if there's a common theme you hear from dressage riders about what gravitated them to the sport.
5: I think it's a lot of what I've been explaining, you know, and I think in general, why people gravitate to horses is that there's typically so much that they can sense because they are these, you know, giant prey animals, meaning if there's something dangerous, they need to run away from it. So, you know, if you're, let's say, as an adult amateur, so I work during the day and then I'll typically go ride my horse in the evening after work. But if I've had a bad day, even if I can mask that from other humans, horses see right through that. And so I think there's something about having that connection with these beings who, you know, they can sense everything that we're bringing, energy, the emotions that we're bringing into a space. And they really, through doing that, I think, make us get real with how we're showing up in these different realms. And, you know, that's something Adrienne and I talked about, and she told me about when she was a little girl, and, you know, she would go for, you know, like moonlit rides through the field. And that's obviously really far from what she's doing now as an Olympic dressage rider, but that love of horses and really wanting to, again, honor, you know, how are they showing up that day? How are we showing up that day? She's still remained very, you know, even as she's climbed up the levels to be an international rider who is showing horses all across the world, she still really wants to honor, how does she take the best care of her horses? How does she make sure that they, you know, enjoy this job that they have? And I think that's so important.
4: That was part of an interview with Tlingit journalist Kate Nelson discussing the sport of dressage. And Talia, I liked that interview, and I especially liked when Kate said, once a horse girl, always a horse girl. And it makes me really wonder, Talia, what are the skills that horse riders need to learn if they want to really master any equestrian discipline? It could be being a jockey or Indian relay racer or rodeo. What's kind of the common theme that binds all those skills together?
7: I would say patience. You know, when it comes to learning anything, but especially with horses, you have to be very patient. And because horses, you know, like basketball or any other sport, it's solely dependent on you. You have teams and whatever, but horses, it's trying to get along with another animal, another thing that has feelings and opinions. And at 1,200 pounds, that can be shown in many different ways. So I think being patient, and it takes a lot of dedication. Horse riding isn't something, the least easiest sport to do. And it takes, you know, I've pretty much done it every day since I was young, except the times I got hurt. And I was doing it for, you know, at least 4 or 5 hours, if not more, a day, just riding. Nowadays, I work 6 days a week, like I said, and it's what I eat, sleep, and breathe, is what I say. So it takes
4: huge commitment
7: and dedication.
4: Yeah. Thanks, Talia. So great. Fred, how about you? What pieces of advice would you offer a young Native person interested in starting off as a jockey?
8: Well,

0: I would, but you know, I helped a young Native American in the last 2 years. This jockey's father brought him to Nebraska before he ever rode races, and he kind of dumped him off and asked me if I'd look after him. So I did. I looked after him, and I tried to help him as much as I could, and he became a very good rider. In his apprenticeship, he done very well. And right now, I think he tore his knee all up in Hot Springs. You know, I was wondering, I haven't seen his name on any horses, and a friend of mine called me yesterday, and I asked him if he had found out about Tyler Bacon was his name. And right now he's home recuperating from torn ACL. And he's done very well.
1: Tyler Bacon, that's the name. Fred, that's a good segue to my next question, because you retired from racing when you were 46 years old, but then you went into working in the jockey industry. Was that a difficult decision to make to retire? And what was that transition like?
0: Well, really, I was very lucky because, you know, all during my career, I went by the rules, and they hired me. As soon as I retired from riding, they hired me right away as a racing official, and they paid me very well, and just in Nebraska, because I made my career riding mostly just in Nebraska, because I was a very I thought a lot about my family, and it was close to home, and I could come home a lot. We've always lived here at Wounded Knee, and in the winter time, when the races were over, I'd come home and spend the time with my family. So last year I finally retired after 70 years of Nebraska racing. I worked for 70 years with my riding and then as a racing official.
1: That's a good career, Fred. That's a lot of good years. So now here you are, 88 years old, and as I understand it, you've stepped pretty much entirely away from horses, but are you still involved at all with horses, and in what parts of racing and the business do you miss now?
0: I miss it all. I miss all riders, all the fans. I had so many fans when I was riding. And, you know, all them years, people that come up, you know, people that looked as old as me, and they'd say, you know, when I was growing up, my mother and father always took me to the horse races. And they said, you was one of our favorites. And it made a person feel real good to have the public come up and talk to you at times. And when I first started as an official, I started as a steward, you know, for about 3 years. And then when the racing commission finally came to me and said, you know, you have to go to school every year, to this a school every year. And I said, well, you know, I said, I'm not going to do that. I said, so I'll take other jobs rather than being a steward, because I really didn't like being the steward. So I was the identifier, paddock judge, clerk of scales. I did it all. And the clocker in the mornings.
1: Fred, we heard Talia earlier talk about Indian Relay and how she got her start in Indian Relay competitions. And I know that in 2016, the Professional Indian Horse Racing Association honored you for paving the way for the modern emergence of Indian Relay. So I wanted to ask you, how have you seen the sport evolve and become what it is today?

0: Oh, it's that Indian Relay. People love them races. But back when I was riding, they never had them. I'd have loved to have been a relay rider. But they didn't have that back when I was growing up. And a lot of my family got into that Indian relay racing. I had a nephew that had a string of horses that they went the Indian relays, and it's becoming a very exciting sport.
1: It really has. Absolutely. I mean, it's huge. You know, as we talked with Talia earlier, there have been documentary films and TV specials and just such a big sport now in Indian country. Great to see. And I want to ask you one more question, Fred, before we wrap up. And it goes back to the interview that we heard with Kate Nelson, the pre-recorded interview. And she had talked about how therapeutic horses can be. And what are your thoughts on just the healing power that can result from working with horses?
0: Oh, I love getting out in the mornings and exercising horses. I got on anywhere from 15 head every morning before I rode. And I want to tell you about one horse that was my favorite. I won 21 races on him. And in the morning, you know, you had to gallop him with draw reins, and he'd get his head clear almost on the ground when he galloped. And almost every morning that I galloped him, after he was done galloping, when you'd go to pull up, he'd duck out from under me. Because, you know, I galloped real short. Even in the mornings galloping, and he'd duck out from under me, but he wouldn't run off. He'd just stand there. And so I'd be ready for him the next day, and he'd duck the other way, and off I'd go, and he'd just stand there like, ha ha, I got you again. And he'd just stand there till I got back on him and went back to the barn. In fact, back at the end of his career, when he got real crippled, a jock agent that wasn't my agent, but he was going to, at a sale they'd have every year, he was going to go as a killer. And they bought him for $500, and they gave him to my daughter. So...
1: Okay. All right. We're going to have to wrap up the conversation. Big thanks to our guest today, Fred Ekafee, Talia Tai Mentua, Kate Nelson also joined us. And please join us again tomorrow for a discussion about the Trump administration taking issue with topics like land acknowledgments and the characterization of native dispossession in exhibitions at the National Museum of the American Indian and elsewhere. I'm Sean Spruce. Enjoy the rest of your day.
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6: This is KSFR News. I'm Patrick Davis. A state representative is the latest person saying that their name was falsely used for public comment in support of Project Jupiter. Representative Christina Powderhorn, a Democrat from Albuquerque, said in a statement that someone submitted the comment on the morning of July 4th using her name and official legislative email address. Minutes later, another fraudulent comment was made with Powderhorn's email address and the name of her legislative aide. Powderhorn said in a statement that fraud in a public permitting process, quote, undermines public trust and the integrity of that process. She said the impersonation may also be illegal and has asked the Office of the Attorney General for an investigation. Robin Collier, president of Taos-based nonprofit public radio station KCEI 90.1 FM, intended to build a radio tower to expand the station's reach. Instead, he became embroiled in a legal battle with the Cristobal de la Serna land grant. The Taos News reports that in 2011, KCEI received a construction permit to build a new tower south of Taos within the boundaries of the land grant. According to Collier, the tower could send their radio signal over Pecos Peak, expanding potential listenership from 60,000 to 500,000 people. Despite receiving environmental and tribal approval, the tower remains in legal limbo. Since 2014, Collier has spent thousands of dollars on surveys and legal representation while trying to resolve the property title issue. A new report from the New Mexico Department of Justice has found that Gallup-McKinley schools disproportionately discipline Native American and Hispanic students. The report found that the district students lose at least twice as many instructional days as those in other New Mexico districts to out-of-school suspensions. Source New Mexico reports that number is even higher for Native American and Hispanic students. Hispanic students miss 3 to 4 times as many school days as their white peers. Native American students can miss 8 to 10 times as many instructional days. The state DOJ launched the investigation in 2023. It has found that since then, the district has improved in some areas. That includes reducing its number of expulsions and referrals to law enforcement agencies. For KSFR News, I'm Patrick Davis.

0: Hello, this is Dan DeFrancisco. Most of us have had experienced something we just can't explain. Maybe something we saw or felt or intuited. We try to reason it away or try to ignore it completely. These are experiences that emanate from a place I call the in-between, that exists somewhere between the limits of science and the endless possibilities of the unknown. I want you to join me to begin a journey to explore these experiences through a series of conversations. A search for the in-between. Just bring an open mind. My guest today is Bob Spearing. Bob spent 34 years with the Port Authority of New York and New Jersey in a number of different technical and senior management roles for the organization. He joined MUFON in 2014 as a field investigator and is currently on the MUFON Board of Directors and is MUFON's International Development Director. He has numerous articles published in various UFO-related magazines around the world, including four MUFON Journal cover stories. Bob has appeared on several television series as a photo analyst, including four episodes of UFOs, The Lost Evidence on the Travel Channel, and one episode of Ancient Aliens as himself. He also appears in the 2026 UFO documentary Accidental Truth. He is a lifelong UFO enthusiast. After reading Frank Edwards' Flying Saucers, Serious Business as a child in the 1960s. All right, and with that, I'd like to welcome my guest today, Bob Spearing from MUFON. He is the Director of International Development at MUFON and is spearheading their review of the documents that are being disclosed by the Department of War over the last, now I guess, three different releases. Bob, thanks for taking the time and welcome to the show. Appreciate it.
1: Thank you very much. Thank you. I appreciate the opportunity to talk about this and to tell people a little bit about the Mutual UFO Network. Thank you.
0: Great. Okay. So let's just maybe you could describe what your day-to-day activities are as Director of International Development, and we'll go from there.
1: Okay. What I do is I oversee the majority of our investigations. We have 145,000 case database. We have 700 trained forensic field investigators, many of them from police backgrounds or scientific backgrounds, and we investigate every case. Mm-hmm. So what I do is I oversee all of the investigations, and I also do all of the Mutual UFO Network's social media. We have X, we have YouTube, we have Instagram, we have Facebook. We reach 1.5 million people on any given day, possible people.
0: Wow, that's great. And so those number of cases, they include both domestic U.S. cases and international cases?
1: Sure. I'd say about 60% are United States cases, 40% are international.
0: Okay.
1: And mostly the international cases are from four or five industrialized countries.
0: Like which ones?
1: Britain, France, Australia, Germany, and Canada.
0: Okay. And what about South America? Do you get many from South America or not?
1: Actually, we do, from Brazil in particular. Brazil has a very, very active UFO community, and that's understandable because Brazil is a major hot spot in the world for UFO activity.
0: Right. Yeah, they had the Virginia case that was a big documentary that was just made by James Fox, I think. Okay, so in addition to looking at all of these many files that you have and coordinating the investigation of these cases as they arrive, you're tasked right now with kind of spearheading, no pun intended, spearheading the active review of the documents that the Department of War is releasing. And I guess they've had three releases as of this past Friday, right?
1: That's correct. The first one was May 8th, and the third one was just released last week. And
0: right.
1: MUFON has a photo analysis team, And we're going through the videos slowly but surely because there's a lot of them. The first tranche was 162. The second tranche, I think, was 67 files, mostly videos.
0: Mostly videos.
1: And I don't know the count on the third one, but there's some nuggets in there, but you really got to look for them.
0: Yeah. Now, these are all government-related videos. These are not videos that, you know, Joe Smith made in his backyard kind of thing. These are all government coming from pilots or Navy vessels or wherever, from drones now, I guess. They're all government-related videos, correct?
1: A lot of the videos are from the public.
0: Oh, really?
1: Some are from fighter jet cameras, the FLIR camera, the gun camera on the bottom of the fighter jet.
0: Right.
1: But a lot of them are, some of them actually are old hoaxes from German magazines we've discovered. So
0: really,
1: at MUFON, we're not exactly thrilled so far with what the government's been releasing, but whistleblower David Grush, who seems to be in the know
0: right.
1: on these releases, says that it will get progressively more intense. So maybe they're just giving us the easy stuff first to prepare us.
0: Okay. All right. Well, that's fair enough. If David Grush is saying that, and people can look up who he is if you're not familiar, but he was a major whistleblower at one of the congressional hearings that happened.
1: Oh, I was going to say he's probably the best whistleblower, the most knowledgeable.
0: Yeah, seems like it at this point. And now, have you found, in terms of the actual cases, or maybe even some of the videos, the good ones, have you found anything new that MUFON wasn't aware of, or is there anything that kind of moves the needle for you guys in any way, even though they're kind of spoon-feeding you some of the old stuff or some of the hoaxes that were out there?
1: Yeah, there was one in the third tranche. There was actually a video of a potato-shaped object over Cheyenne Mountain, which is where NORAD is.
0: Uh-huh.
1: And this potato-shaped vehicle was covered in what looked like patterns or scales. And that's something we've seen before with triangles and chevrons also, chevrons being V-shaped, wing-shaped
0: right,
1: objects.
0: Right.
1: But triangles and chevrons and boomerangs, as well as this potato-shaped object that we've come across recently, suggest some sort of outer skin that may have a functionality to it, possibly cloaking, possibly radar deflecting, which could mean that some of these objects are American, too.
0: Right. Yeah, there seems to be more of a feeling that a lot of the, at least current sightings of triangular craft could very well be engineered, maybe, you know, from crashed UFOs or whatever, by the non-military.
1: Industrial complex.
0: Yeah, right. That's right. The non-military industrial complex, too. Yeah.
1: Yeah, private corporations seem to be the beneficiaries of this technology because if the government possesses it, people can file Freedom of Information Act requests, but
0: sure.
1: If the government passes it off to a private company, that doesn't apply. Private companies are under no compunction to ever tell anybody what they're doing with possible UFO crash debris,
0: right.
1: Or reverse engineering it or whatever.
0: Yeah, it's a way of gaming the system by the government there.
1: Yes.
0: One of the things I heard recently, and I don't know how true this is, but, you know, they have a way of perhaps handing out information, the government does, handing out information to select corporations that give them an advantage over the other ones. You know, whether that's true or whether that's another conspiracy theory, I don't know. But but they're certainly passing out the information to private businesses for their use. What would you say? I mean, that sounds like an interesting thing. So we're finding that there are unidentified objects flying over, you know, again, nuclear facilities and launch sites and so on. And that seems to be a recurring thing. I mean, there are many cases going back to the 60s and 70s where that's been documented along the way.
1: Sure, absolutely. The earliest one that I remember, I believe, is Minot Air Force Base in the 1960s in North Dakota, where they UFOs were able to shut down the missiles in the silos.
0: Right.
1: This actually happened again in 1980 during the Rendlesham incident, where a triangle came down out near the Bentwaters Air Force Base, the joint U.S.-British Air Force Base. And that particular incident, also the missiles were shut down. And there's actually a third incident that occurred in Russia, where UFOs over a Russian missile silo actually were able to turn the missiles on with their launch codes.
0: Yeah.
1: And at the last minute, everything shut down. That's pretty scary. That's somebody sending a message.
0: Yeah, that's beyond scary, Bob. I mean, that's, you know, ultimate destruction for sure. You know, MUFON has probably already investigated a lot of these cases prior to this, you know, disclosure. Have you found that any of the case files that you've looked at or whatever have come up with a different conclusion than what MUFON did in their investigation?
1: What the public doesn't really know is that with most UFO cases, MUFON can solve approximately 80% of them. The remaining cases that are truly unusual and unknown, the major problem in ufology is being able to acquire good video, good photographs, even possible trace evidence.
0: Right.
1: And MUFON actually, 3 or 4 years ago, came into possession of a piece of material that was smuggled out of Russia, and the first sample was actually stolen from us, which is something that's been going on for a long time in ufology, and we were able to acquire a second piece, and it was anomalous. And interestingly enough, a few months ago, on Hal Putoff's podcast, a Lockheed Martin scientist by the name of Richard Bandurich said that Lockheed Martin had come into possession of a material which is exactly like what was stolen from MUFON. I'm not saying that that's what they had, but it was the exact same qualities.
0: Right.
1: And the scientist Bandurich said that it seemed to be reverse engineered technology that's maybe from 200 or 300 years in the future. So originally people tried to tell us that this piece of material that we got was nothing but a form of man-made, what's called aerogel, but the properties suggest that it really is something futuristic that shouldn't be here.
0: Yeah. Now, you say you got those from Russia?
1: Yes, and this was at the beginning of the Ukrainian war. The fellow who got it for us smuggled it out through Turkey to the United States, to our laboratory, and now he has disappeared. He's fallen off the face of the earth, and we're sort of worried about him.
0: Yeah, my goodness. Now, you should tell people who Hal Putoff is.
1: Hal Putoff is one of the quote-unquote gatekeepers. The Legacy Program is something that began after President Nixon brought Jackie Gleason to see allegedly dead aliens at Homestead Air Force Base in, I think it was 1972.
0: Right, that's in Florida, right?
1: In Florida. And now presidents don't know about UFOs because they're considered temporary employees.
0: Right.
1: So the people who really are in the know are the scientists that have been floating around the government for decades. You have Hal Putoff, you have physicist Eric Davis,
0: right,
1: who's made claims about 4 or 5 different alien species. Hal Putoff, actually, according to Amy Eskridge, the one girl scientist who committed suicide a couple of years ago, had Hal Putoff at her house discussing that they may be ultra-terrestrials and not aliens. So Hal Putoff is what we call a gatekeeper. He's somebody who's really in the know.
0: Yeah, and he's been around quite a while. I mean, he was at Stanford for a long time working on, you know, different programs that they had going, intelligence-related programs like remote viewing and stuff as well. So he's been around for a while.
1: And if there's 5 people in the world that probably really know what's going on, he's probably one of them.
0: That's interesting, you know, because you're probably right. There probably are 5. They make sure the other people, as you suggested with your colleague there, they just go missing. You're not finding that there are too many new things that are happening in these disclosures yet, but you know, you're being hopeful based on what David Grushma have said about maybe they're starting to spoon feed us with this stuff, so slowly we'll start to accept it, and it'll sink into the, you know, national conscience a little bit at a time. What is the most famous case that you might have seen in there that people will know about? I'm sure there's nothing on Roswell yet or anything like that, but is there a famous case that they're delivering any files on that people might know about? The general public, well, I'm talking about.
1: Actually, in the first release, it begins with Roswell documents, and I would suggest that anybody that's interested in Roswell go to war.gov/UFO, and the first several documents in that first tranche all concern Roswell, and there's some interesting tidbits of information, but nothing ground-shaking. There's another video that we just reviewed, and that was the Lake Huron shootdown of the object after the Chinese balloon was shot down in February 2023. Yes. Mm-hmm. And whatever that object was different than the Chinese balloon. The Chinese balloon, when they pulled it out of the Atlantic after shooting it down, was all one piece, heavy, like rubberized material. Whatever they shot down over Lake Huron, it's just shredded like paper. So there's... one theory that it may actually have been a hobby balloon and they didn't want to tell us what happened, but there were three objects shot down after the Chinese balloon shootdown, and there, eight of those videos are in the latest tranche. This is what Representative Anna Luna wanted in Florida. She had a list of 46 specific videos she was looking for, and she got eight of them in this tranche. But the one on Lake Huron, which is the one I wanted to see most, that may have actually been a hobby balloon.
0: Yeah.
1: So it's just disappointing all around so far.
0: Right. Well, what I meant about the Roswell thing was you're absolutely right. There's a bunch of the original memos about information going back and forth between military people and all of that. But, I mean, there's not any confirmation one way or the other on the government's take on what happened at Roswell. So, I mean, other than, you know, what they came out with in the mid-90s, that, it, you know, in fact, it was a weather balloon. I only meant that there was no confirmation one way or the other. But they did they did have some, you know, interesting memos that were passed around the military saying we should look into this and all of that.
1: Sure. I do not think Roswell was a weather balloon, but that's just my personal
0: opinion. No, I think there are very few people left who think that, but there are some. I talked to one guy who's, I'm not going to mention his name, who's very convinced that that's what it was. And he's a very seasoned researcher and all of that. So let's take this a little bit more. You have... made a presentation recently at Pine Bush, New York, in the Pine Bush UFO Festival that's been going on for quite a few years now. And
1: 15.
0: How many?
1: 15 years,
0: Right. And it's a pretty prominent UFO conference that's that draws a lot of interesting people, yourself included, Bob. I wanted to ask you, why Pine Bush? Why is it when you Google Pine Bush, you get, you know, the East Coast hotspot for UFO sightings? And Pine Bush, for those who don't know, is in the Hudson Valley, what I would call, being from Brooklyn, upstate New York. Although it's not that far upstate. Go ahead.
1: Yeah, it's very, very interesting. The lead researcher who studied the phenomenon in the Hudson Valley for many years, her name is Linda Zimmerman.
0: Right.
1: Back in the 80s, there was a large amount of triangle-shaped craft sighted in the Hudson Valley near Pine Bush, near Tuxedo Park, New York. And what makes mass sightings better than, you know, somebody reporting, you know, I was on my back porch and saw something last night, is mass sightings can be corroborated by other people, even if there's no physical evidence. And that's what was so unusual about what was going on in the Hudson Valley back in the 80s. Pine Bush itself has had a number of UFO reports, orb-type activity. And there's a theory that actually what might be happening in Pine Bush is geologically related. I'll give you an example. In Washington State, you have a fault line. It's on a ring of fire. And when you have tectonic activity, sometimes before an earthquake, The rubbing of, say, quartz against each other can create something called piezoelectricity, which isn't really a UFO at all. It's sort of like ball lightning. Right. And that might be what's going on in the Pine Bush area, that it's geological. But there are plenty of triangles. And I want to tell you one case that's really, really interesting out of Tuxedo, New York, that occurred in 2015. Where the police officer was sitting at the edge of the lake, which is the town's reservoir. It's a very tony community. Mm-hmm. About 3 o'clock in the morning, and he saw a giant silent triangle float over the reservoir and drop two large 55-gallon type barrels into it. MUFON has a dive team, but the town refused to let us go in and do a dive. But to this day, 7, 8, 9 years later, that part of the lake doesn't freeze in the winter, which I find very, very unusual.
0: So I thought you were going to say they were dropping barrels into the water to collect water and bring them back up to the vehicle that they were in. Mm-hmm. But you're saying, no, they just dropped them barrels into the middle of the reservoir and just left them there.
1: Yes, and that's sort of scary because that is the town's drinking water. But Tuxedo Park itself is a closed community. The DuPonts, a lot of scientists worked up there, rocket scientists. So the town itself does have a mysterious connection to the military-industrial complex.
0: Right. What the heck could that be?
1: I have the pictures that it doesn't. It's one area of the lake. Every winter does not freeze. We'd love to get in there, do some radioactivity testing and stuff.
0: Why don't you go in the middle of the night, Bob? Send those divers down there in the middle of the night.
1: I wish. But you can't get past the front police at the gate in the town.
0: Okay.
1: Yeah.
0: The whole community is a private community, huh?
1: Yes. Yep.
0: Wow, that is strange, really.
1: Yep.
0: And now, you said 2015, so that's, what, 10 years ago now. But this has been going on since, what, the 70s or 80s in the Hudson Valley, in that area?
1: Probably earlier, but nobody noticed until the rash of sightings in the 80s because the triangles were so obvious. It wasn't fleeting sightings. People were actually pulling their cars off to the side of the road. I think it was Highway 84, and just watching these things hovering over the highway.
0: Right.
1: So that's very unusual because most triangles people see late at night in a rainstorm on a lonely road hovering. The fact that it was seen over a major U.S. interstate by thousands of people is very unusual.
0: Right. The interesting thing there, too, is that all of this was in 1980. And we both said earlier that this recent Cheyenne, Wyoming sighting over the military base there is, is and could be our own triangular craft that have been developed. But back in 1980, that wouldn't be the case.
1: No, and I'll tell you something more interesting. The original UFO investigator, his name was Charles Hoy Fort. That's where the term Fortean research comes from.
0: Oh, really?
1: And he wrote a book in the 1920s called The Book of the Damned. And basically what he meant by that was anything that doesn't fit into the scientific equations nicely. And he was reporting in his 1920 book, Black Triangles, in the 1890s. They certainly were not ours.
0: Oh, yeah. 125 years ago. No, that was quite a while before even the Wright brothers. Where was he seeing these?
1: He would go look in scientific journals from all over the world and through the old newspapers. He was pretty much a fixture in the main branch of the New York Public Library for years. Doing his research, but a lot of his articles came right out of Scientific American from 125 years ago.
0: So it sounds like he was the original guy with the Inquirer magazine. And
1: Absolutely. And he was the first guy that would investigate raining frogs, raining fish, blood rain. He would investigate anything that was anomalous, not just UFOs. And the term UFO didn't exist back in the 20s when he was doing this.
0: Yeah. Now, you said the name of the book is Book of the Damned?
1: Book of the Damned by Charles Fort, F-O-R-T-E. It's about 700 pages. He goes into Springheel Jack in the 1800s, the fellow that was the mysterious entity jumping from roof to roof. He goes into all sorts of really, really intriguing stories.
0: I love that stuff. And, you know, the trouble is that I never got a field trip to the New York Library when I was in school. I missed the opportunity there to get that book, but I'm gonna see what I can do about finding it. That sounds great. But my point was that these things have been going on since the 1980s, and you know that's what 45 years now, and they're still you know not the so-called flap that there was back then, but there's still sightings and there's still activity in that area. Why do you think that is?
1: Well, apart from the geological possibilities, you do have Stewart Air Force Base up that way. Could be something top secret.
0: Right. What do you mean by geological?
1: Well, like I mentioned earlier, when the ground grinds against...
0: Oh, okay, itself, because the Hudson Valley there is on a fault line.
1: Yep, it is on a fault line.
0: Right.
1: So, but black triangles are all over the United States. It's really hard to quantify if they're only in the New York area today because we get so many reports.
0: Oh, yeah. No, I want to put a plug in for a local guy here in Albuquerque, Dave Marler, who you might know, who has one of the biggest collections of UFO material in the world now. But he has a great book out about triangular UFOs that if you're interested in trying to find out where these major flaps have been in the past and the history of where the triangles started and all the way through, his book is great for that.
1: Sure, it's called Estimated Situation. I read it. Right. What's very interesting in that book is he has a newspaper article from like around 1965 where the witness actually drew a picture of the triangle. And when people report today to MUFON, a lot of times people don't have a camera with them. They'll draw what they saw.
0: Right.
1: And the triangles that people are drawing today for us that we have in our database, they're exactly the same as what's in David Marler's book from 1965.
0: Right, and he was one of the main researchers on the, I guess it was Southern Indiana flap, where many police officers and people saw these triangular craft around the Southern Indiana area. We're going to take a break here, Bob, and when we come back, I would like to ask you about case of Melissa Casillas, who was an employee at Los Alamos who lived up in Taos, New Mexico, and who disappeared over a year ago under very weird circumstances, and was recently, the remains of Melissa were recently discovered by a hiker up in the Taos National Park area. And so when we come back from the break, I'd like to talk to you about that and get your insights on Melissa's case. So let's take a break, and we'll be back in a minute and a half with our guest, Bob Spearing from MUFON.
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0: Okay, we're back with Bob Spearing, and he is the Director of International Development of MUFON, and we've been talking about the fact that Bob has been spearheading the disclosures documents coming out of the Department of War, and I guess they've had three different deliveries, so to speak, of documents and videos, mostly, I guess, videos in a lot of cases. I mentioned before we took the break, Bob, that I wanted to talk to you about this case of Melissa Casillas, because it is kind of local here. It's in New Mexico. And there have been a couple of pretty prominent people who have ties to Los Alamos and other research facilities who have disappeared. But this one is most recent because she was missing for a year and then found in a pretty remote area in the Taos National Park system. What can you tell us about in this case? And then I've got a couple of follow-up questions.
1: Well, I got to give a little bit of background. Basically, around Valentine's Day is when President Trump and former President Obama had their little back and forth about what's top secret concerning UFOs. And then right after that, Trump announced he's going to release the UFO files. And a week later is when General William McCasland disappeared in Albuquerque, New Mexico. He left his phone behind and just took a gun and walked out into the wilderness. Question was he going to commit suicide, or did he get the call, it's time to go to the safe house, which is what I think was going down. So that was 1 week after the Trump announcement. But when he disappeared, it triggered a lot of people to realize that other people had gone missing. One in particular was a woman by the name of Monica Reza, who was a scientist who worked with General McCasland at Wright-Patterson from 2011 to 2013. And she actually created an alloy called Mondelez, which is used in rocket fuselages. And prior to that, the United States was buying titanium from Russia for our rockets. And she pretty much put them out of business. So she's working for McCasland, who disappeared February 27th of this year. The Monica Reza story is that she went hiking in Angeles National Forest on June 22nd, 2025. And when her two fellow hikers looked behind her, she was gone, and she's not been found since. Right. So that's really interesting. She worked at the Pasadena Jet Propulsion Laboratory. 4 days after Monica Reza disappeared is when Melissa Casillas also disappeared. 4 days after Monica. And she did the same thing that McCasland did. She wiped two phones to factory resettings. That morning, she left the base saying she worked at Los Alamos as an executive administrator, and she said she forgot her pass, which is not accurate because she wouldn't have been able to get on the base in the first place.
0: To tell somebody that she forgot her pass.
1: Yeah, and she dropped off lunch for her daughter, texted her husband that he has to find another ride home tonight. And there's actual video of her walking around with her sweater tied around her waist. And she does not look like a person that is getting ready to commit suicide. Right. So she disappeared, and she was only found in the past few weeks. Right. And a gun was found next to her, and the suggestion was that for some reason she committed suicide. However, the place where she was discovered had been searched multiple times, and there's people that believe that maybe her body was placed there later and that it's not suicide at all.
0: Let me go back a little bit there. You mentioned something that I think is pretty critical to this, and that is that when her daughter came home that evening, she found the home locked. But inside, she found the keys, the wallet, and as you say, the phone, the phones, her personal phone and her business phone from Los Alamos, and both of them were wiped clean of data. Now, you suggested quickly there that maybe she did that before she left. You know, my thought was when I read that somebody did it, not her. Either not. While, before, or after she went missing.
1: And it was, whether it was her or somebody else, it was done so that she couldn't be found in the short run.
0: Right.
1: Think about this. Law enforcement can get those phone records, so they know who she was talking to, unless some sort of encryption was used. So that was only like a short-term solution to her disappearance. she didn't want to be found, or somebody didn't want her to be found within the first 48 hours before law enforcement got involved.
0: Right.
1: And that's why the phone was wiped. But as a long-range solution, wiping a phone does not stop law enforcement from getting the actual police records of who she was talking to.
0: Right. But it's a way of, as you say, stalling the investigation.
1: Correct.
0: Because you can't track where she was, who she texted, you know, immediately before leaving and all of that stuff. Now, the other question, go ahead.
1: Oh, I was just going to say, she also disappeared the same way as McCaslin in the same state. What are they, an hour and a half apart from each other where they disappeared? That's another connection right there.
0: No, from Albuquerque, you could get to Taos in an hour and a half. Yeah. And both of them just walk off without their identification and so on. And I know that, you know, not that I know firsthand, thank God, but I know of people who commit suicide. And there's not this kind of activity in prior to committing suicide. Maybe I'm wrong and I'm not an expert on this, but people don't usually take hikes into the middle of nowhere and then shoot themselves. I just, you know, it just doesn't happen like that. They go in the garage or sit in the car or I don't know, you tell me, but that's not a normal way of taking your life.
1: Sure, and you don't drop off lunch for your daughter and text your husband, find another ride home tonight. It would be like, I'm going to kill myself, goodbye.
0: Right.
1: Not, hey, you got to get a ride home tonight. I can't do it.
0: Yeah. And you've just brought up an interesting part of this, too, that I find curious. And that is that her husband was a fairly prominent scientist at Los Alamos. So they both worked there.
1: Yeah, a retired homicide detective that I'm friends with in MUFON. He made a quip to me that I thought was off the cuff, but essentially true, is that name one secretary that doesn't know what's going on at the place they work. So she probably was privy to information maybe from her husband or from just what she did at Los Alamos.
0: Right. But it is interesting that her husband works in the same facility, but nothing has happened to him at this point. But you're absolutely right because, you know, she's listed as anything from an executive assistant, a secretary. But one of the interesting parts that I found in reading some of this is that she was in charge of, at least partially in charge of, procurement. And, you know, that means ordering stuff. And you get to know something when you are in a, you know, in an organization and you're ordering various things for the organization. I mean, it's not something. And she was also a security clearance. So you're not just a nobody if they give you a security clearance.
1: Absolutely. Absolutely.
0: Yeah. Let's fool around with this a little bit. Bob, what do you think happened? What do you think happened to her? What do you think happened to McCaslin and those and Monica Reza?
1: I think Monica Reza was taken. Actually, dogs tracked her scent to a stream where they found, I believe she's wearing a beanie, and it was left at the stream, and then the dogs lost the scent. So it's very curious what happened to her. But she actually disappeared 1 hour away from where the Caltech professor Carl Grillmayer was shot in the face by a random individual and murdered on his porch. They were only an hour apart from each other. And he was actually working on sensors to detect liquid water and possible industrial pollution on exoplanets, which would suggest not only life, but possible civilizations. I think that all of these people are connected through the NASA Jet Propulsion Laboratory, and they were all working on exoplanet-related material. In other words, I think they were all looking for aliens.
0: Right.
1: Professionally, and that's the link.
0: Yeah. Now, when you mentioned Monica Reza, you mentioned that she had connections with Wright-Patterson, and we should tell people who don't know, Wright-Patterson is the famous Air Force base that's been you know, accused of having many, many things, starting with the original Roswell crashed and the bodies and et cetera, et cetera. So, and McCaslin was the general that was in charge of funding these various black projects. And I guess Monica Reza was the beneficiary of one of those funding pieces.
1: Absolutely, yes. Wright-Patterson is where the infant, there was a movie called Hangar 18 where the alien bodies and crash debris is allegedly stored. It's actually not a hangar, it's a building. It's called Building 18, and there may actually be a room within that building called the Blue Room. And this is what Senator Barry Goldwater was trying to get in to see when he was rebuffed by his friend, the general who was running Wright-Patterson at the time. So Wright-Patterson is one of the U.S. military installations that probably have some sort of crash material or non-human biologics.
0: Right. Now,
1: and McCaslin oversaw billions of dollars on UFO, possibly reverse engineering stuff.
0: Right. Now, and he was the fellow who was responsible for, I assume, funding and tracking progress on these multiple black projects that were out there.
1: Yeah, absolutely. And the thing was, he wasn't only connected to Wright-Patterson, he was connected to the NASA Jet Propulsion Laboratory in Pasadena. And there are several of the murdered scientists who actually worked for NASA. One of them was Joshua LeBlanc, who worked at the Marshall Space Center in Huntsville, Alabama. And he mysteriously burned to a crisp beyond recognition in a Tesla in Huntsville. Interestingly enough, another coincidence is that Amy Eskridge, the girl scientist who allegedly committed suicide, who was working on anti-gravity propulsion, she died in Huntsville, Alabama, like Joshua LeBlanc. And in a third case, a fellow by the name of Matthew Livelsberger, on January 2nd, 2025, blew himself up in a Tesla charred beyond belief in front of Trump Tower in Las Vegas, claiming in a manifesto he sent to a podcaster earlier that he was going to be a whistleblower about anti-gravity technology, just like what Amy Eskridge was working on. So Right. It's a rabbit hole, a big, deep rabbit hole we're going down here.
0: Right. And as I said to you off the air, I do not want to give it short shrift. And what I'd like to do is schedule another time when we can come back and give it proper coverage, because
1: Yes. You've
0: done a lot of the research on this and a lot of the connections. And I'm just, you know, I'm fascinated by the fact that there are so many people. Now, I just recently, a couple of weeks ago now, maybe a month ago, interviewed a feller who was the head scientist for the Reagan administration during their Project Star Wars, that it became known as, but the Strategic Defense Initiative. And he spent many years in government and in private businesses working on government-related projects and the like. So this is a guy who was obviously very bright, very involved, very connected. And, you know, his take on this was, it's all coincidence. It's all, you know, something that if you take the numbers of people who are missing compared to the overall population, blah, blah, blah, it's, you know, it's a very small number. And you have to agree with that. I mean, this all could be things that are, you know, looking at numbers and looking at how many people, you know, go missing every year, you know, those famous 411, missing 411 books that are around. And a lot of people go missing in national parks every year. I mean, thousands of people, I guess. So maybe, you know, people are making more out of this than it really is. I'm not of that thought process. I think there are just too many weird things going on with these particular cases. I mean, how many people blow up in Teslas? And, you know, so it's just not something that I believe, you know, fits the narrative of, you know, the missing 411. I know, like when you said with Monica Reza, I believe I read, you know, that she was hiking with a group of people, and there were like two people in front of her and three people behind her, and the two in front of her, you know, wave back at her, and then the next minute they look around and she's gone.
1: Gone. Yep. Yep.
0: I mean, people just don't disappear into thin air. If you know, it's a missing 411 case, you know, maybe Bigfoot gets her or something, but it's not.
1: Right.
0: Go ahead.
1: The thing to remember is that she disappeared 4 days before Melissa disappeared.
0: Right.
1: They both disappeared in the same week.
0: Yeah, yeah. And it was pretty quickly after McCaslin, you know, walked away.
1: Mm-hmm.
0: So it's all too convenient for me. And, you know, let's be honest. I mean, there are many people who along the way, for political, for whatever reasons, have been made to disappear by the government. You know, the fellow who was going back to the Clinton administration, the fellow who was the lawyer for the Clintons and a childhood friend, all of a sudden gone, you know, committed suicide.
1: Sure. And what about Malaysia Flight 370 that disappeared off the face of the earth?
0: Where?
1: That had 20 Chinese scientists on it that were working on sensors, deep space sensors.
0: Yeah, yeah.
1: It's like Carl Grillmeyer at Caltech.
0: It's just too convenient, it seems to me. And I'm a skeptical believer on a lot of things, you know. So I try to keep a skeptical hat on and say, oh, come on, you know, this is not working, and this is a big conspiracy theory that just doesn't hold water. But I'm convinced that something is going on in these cases because it's just too convenient. You know, the fact that the phones get wiped, the fact that the keys are still in the house and the car's in the driveway and the house is locked. Who does that? I mean, you know, who just takes off for a walk? And in Taos, you know, it's not like things are close by where you walk across the street and there's the entrance to the national park. I mean, you get in your car and you go.

0: is, I mean, what would be the reason?
1: What would be the end game, right?
0: Yeah.
1: When he allowed to come out to play again?
0: Right.
1: Know, that's a very interesting question because we don't know until it happens. I worry about him. Now that they found Casillas' body, all right, I'm pretty worried about him and Monica Reza.
0: Well, yeah, I mean, it's obvious that they're no longer with us. At least it seems to me they didn't go into the to the program where they give them a new life and a new house and a new wife and whatever. They're not going to show up again. These people are not going to show up again.
1: No, but what's very interesting is McCaslin's wife, because in the early reports, it's like she almost blew off his disappearance like glibly, right? As if she wasn't worried. If you look at some of her comments, that's what led me to believe that maybe these people had to go to a safe house, right? That something's going down with Black Projects, maybe related to reverse engineered UFOs, and the call, some of them may have made it, some of them didn't.
0: Yeah, well, you may be right about that, but, you know, and the other thing with Melissa Casillas, her husband, I guess, was initially one of the suspects in the situation, but the fact that he works in the same, not the same field, but he's a scientist in the same lab, it's just all too convenient. I don't know.
1: Yep.
0: I mean, it is a mystery, and so are UFOs and all of that. But I know that you've done a lot of research and you've done a number of presentations on this topic and on all of these scientists. I know that, you have, like I said, a lot of information about this and have done the research. How does that fit in to the MUFON picture, or is this a lot of what you've, is this your own private project that you've taken up?
1: No. We have a 6-person photo analysis team, and we also train our field investigators in photo analysis. So right now we have a temporary 20-person team looking and analyzing as many videos as they possibly can. And I can tell you already that there's one floating around the internet the past few days. They just say northeastern United States 2025, but it's pretty obvious it's connected to the New Jersey drone incursions. But what was filmed and what is all over social media now, it's just two Chinese lanterns floating along. All right. And they've released this as possibly connected to the drone incursions in New Jersey. And it's just paper lanterns with a candle at the bottom of them. And we know how to analyze. We have software that can analyze objects. And basically, lanterns have a specific signature. So we know that some of the stuff that's coming out, and even in the third tranche, is just garbage.
0: Yeah. What I was trying to get at was, what's the connection with the investigation into a lot of these scientists and MUFON?
1: Oh, well, that's a good question, because I'm not there yet. One of the other things I was going to start to look at was if the Nancy Guthrie case is connected in any way, shape, or form. But MUFON itself has not found any connection, no smoking gun in our files, nothing in our reports from witnesses around the world that suggests a connection to the missing scientists at this point.
0: Yeah. All right. Well, I'm going to now ask you, don't tell me anything, but just tell me, for our next conversation, you believe and you have done the research to somehow connect all of these missing people, scientists, contractors, whatever they may have been, to our current president.
1: Yes, and it was a very interesting ride between February and April. February is where he has the little to do with Obama. Then his daughter-in-law comes out and says he'll be giving a speech on UFOs when he thinks the time is right. And many people think it may be the 79th anniversary of Roswell July 8th.
0: Right.
1: And then 2 months later, he's at the Washington Correspondents' Dinner, and an assassin got pretty close to not only him, but to the vice president and the secretary of state.
0: Yeah, he could have done quite a bit of damage, that guy.
1: And who the assassin is, and this is what I don't want to give away, will fascinate people, because he's absolutely 100% connected to the scientist in more than one way. And it gets even weirder than that, because somebody seemed to know 3 years ago what was going to happen to Trump in April. but I'm not going to give that away.
0: Jeez. Okay, well, now.

0: I'm fascinated. So yeah. Even if we don't record it, I'm going to bug you until you tell me the story. But
1: like
0: I appreciate your time, Bob, and really, it's been a fascinating conversation, and I look forward to part two of this when we can find some time that you have free. We can continue this conversation, and thank you so much for joining me today.
1: It sounds like a plan, sir. Thank you. Oh, and by the way, if anybody in your audience has seen something or feel they've been abducted, please report to MUFON.com. We're free, open, grassroots. We don't sell your information, and it's all anonymous.
0: All right.
1: MUFON.com.
0: All right. And then after you do that, contact me so I can talk to you about it. And with that, Bob, thanks again. I appreciate it.
1: It was a pleasure. Thank you very much. It was an honor.
0: Okay. Bye-bye.
1: Take care.

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3: I'm Rachel Abrams, and this is The Daily. Today, we speak with Onion CEO Ben Collins and comedian Tim Heidecker about what they plan to do with InfoWars and why they fought so hard to take control of it. I want to talk about comedy, not just InfoWars comedy, but just sort of more broadly comedy in the Trump administration. Mm-hmm. A lot of comedians have said, and I've heard you guys discuss this, that satire is really hard in the Trump administration, which is, I've never quite understood exactly why. And I feel like it's not the perspective that you guys have taken. And so I wonder if, Tim, you can explain what you think the opportunity is for comedy that other comedians who say that are missing.
4: Sure. I mean, you try to get to very universal, you know, human feelings. I'm not trying to just go like, haha, look at Trump's orange complexion. Mm-hmm. I want to get into like, what is it about being a human being that gets you to the place where you're doing that to yourself? And I want to try to do that in a entertaining or funny way. I think it's also okay to, at this moment in time, it's enough to just go, like, whatever the debacle is this mm-hmm. week, whatever the insanity is, I think it's enough right now. You can just go, I think that's crazy. And if you can try to do it in a funny, witty way, at least people out there looking for signals that they're not alone can get something. They can get like, okay, I'm not crazy. That's crazy.
3: I want to ask you guys, though, like, the way you are describing what you're doing does not sound ideological. But just to push back a little bit, like, I went to the Onion website earlier today, and there's like a zillion headlines about Trump and RFK Jr., Ken Paxton. And I'm somebody who's read the Onion. I know that you made fun of Biden. I know that you make fun of Democrats. I get that. But there's something called the Babylon Bee, which for people that don't know it is described as like the Onion for conservatives, basically the implication being that you guys have a liberal ideological mm-hmm. bent, right? And I think that certainly in this moment, you could get that impression looking at the Onion website. I want to understand, like, how broad are you trying to appeal in terms of an audience?
4: I would just say that I don't think about an audience often. I just try to express what's inside of me out into the world. And it will be ideological a lot of the time mm-hmm. because I have a point of view. But I will say InfoWars isn't going to be overtly political necessarily, and maybe not really at all. I mean, we're making fun of food influencers, and we'll be making fun of people that certainly voted for, you know, Mamdani in New York, mm-hmm. you know, and are friends of mine. Like, you got to, of course, look at the world around you and see things that you kind of cringe at, even though you might ideologically align with them. And we're not going to be afraid to do that. But we're not interested in punching down. Mm-hmm. We're not looking at making fun of swaths of people because we're essentially scared of them.
5: Yeah, the most recent takedown request we got from a politician was from a very prominent Democrat. You know, that's we really do hammer all sides. The Democratic Party is really upset at us because they think that we sank Joe Biden's 2024 campaign.
3: Because you didn't cheer him on? Is that the idea?
5: Yeah.
3: Okay.
5: And I'm not going to ever step in on that sort of thing, mm-hmm. ever.
3: I wonder if you guys succeed, if the website takes off, besides the financial benefit of succeeding, whatever that looks like, whatever your metrics are, just what do you think you will have accomplished besides sidelining Alex Jones, besides making him less offensive or powerful?
4: I mean, creating another place for quality art and media to exist that is pretty damn independent. I mean, this is one of the few bastions of not this monopolized super companies that we're having to live with. So what we hope to have accomplished in, let's say, 5 years is we've retrained people's brains to think of InfoWars meaning something fundamentally different and separate it from that ghoul. If he wants to tell people about Charlie Kirk faking his own death or something, he's free to do it on the side of the highway.
5: You know, everything about InfoWars was horrible except the branding and the catchphrase they came up with.
4: Mm-hmm.
5: And their catchphrase is, there's a war on for your mind, which is just a perfect sentence. It's a beautiful mm-hmm. sentence, right? Mm-hmm. And that will remain a thing that we do, basically like a mission statement or a, you know, something to point at, where there has been a war on for your mind for the last 10 years. There's no question about that. Like, we have lived through that. And I would say normal people have lost in part because they didn't know they were in a fight. And we're going to give people the ability to make fun of the processes and the ways people get information. That's going to be the through line that gets us through this. And like characters and ideas and mm-hmm. things are going to build out of that. We are constantly being inundated mm-hmm. with a bunch of insane garbage and bull, frankly. And that bull had no counterweight. And we're going to try to.
4: Yeah, I mean, yeah, I think the, sorry to interrupt you, yeah. but I've been thinking over the years a lot about darkness and comedy and death and comedy. And it is a way to like survive the chaos of the world. On a very deep level, like the comedians, the writers, whoever, creatives that go into those dark places are doing it at a service for themselves to sort of exercise the fear of these real things. And then that gets received by an audience. And I think it does a service to make them feel like, okay, this is something that happens and we have to laugh about it. There's obviously lots of things we could do about it, but it's just like making you feel like all this crazy shit is hanging over our heads, but we shouldn't be afraid of it all the time.
3: Ben, Tim, thank you both so much for joining us.
5: Hey, thank you.
4: Thank
5: I really
4: you.
5: Appreciate it.
3: After we spoke to Ben and Tim, we reached out to representatives for Alex Jones to ask for comment about the Onion's takeover of InfoWars, but they did not respond.
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6: This is KSFR News. I'm Patrick Davis. A state representative is the latest person saying that their name was falsely used for public comment in support of Project Jupiter. Representative Christina Powderhorn, a Democrat from Albuquerque, said in a statement that someone submitted the comment on the morning of July 4th using her name and official legislative email address. Minutes later, another fraudulent comment was made with Powderhorn's email address and the name of her legislative aide. Powderhorn said in a statement that fraud in a public permitting process, quote, undermines public trust and the integrity of that process. She said the impersonation may also be illegal and has asked the Office of the Attorney General for an investigation. Robin Collier, president of Taos-based nonprofit public radio station KCEI 90.1 FM, intended to build a radio tower to expand the station's reach. Instead, he became embroiled in a legal battle with the Cristobal de la Serna land grant. The Taos News reports that in 2011, KCEI received a construction permit to build a new tower south of Taos within the boundaries of the land grant. According to Collier, the tower could send their radio signal over Pickerus Peak, expanding potential listenership from 60,000 to 500,000 people. Despite receiving environmental and tribal approval, the tower remains in legal limbo. Since 2014, Collier has spent thousands of dollars on surveys and legal representation while trying to resolve the property title issue. A new report from the New Mexico Department of Justice has found that Gallup-McKinley schools disproportionately discipline Native American and Hispanic students. The report found that the district students lose at least twice as many instructional days as those in other New Mexico districts to out-of-school suspensions. Source New Mexico reports that number is even higher for Native American and Hispanic students. Hispanic students miss 3 to 4 times as many school days as their white peers. Native American students can miss 8 to 10 times as many instructional days. The state DOJ launched the investigation in 2023. It has found that since then, the district has improved in some areas. That includes reducing its number of expulsions and referrals to law enforcement agencies. For KSFR News, I'm Patrick Davis.

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2: Bienvenidos a Nuestra América. Thanks for tuning in. It's Marcela Diaz with Somos Un Pueblo Unido, your statewide immigrant-based economic and racial justice organization, coming to you every Tuesday afternoon at 5:30 p.m. on KSFR 101.1 FM. Today, I'm really excited to have with us Patricia Rivera. I've known her for many, many years here in Santa Fe, and she works with and has been the president for many years of La Sociedad Folclórica de Santa Fe, which really is a cultural institution here in Santa Fe. And I want her to be able to talk a little bit about what they do. I know that recently Little Globe did a documentary on La Sociedad. They're celebrating their 90th anniversary here in Santa Fe. Thank you, Pat, for joining us on Nuestra América. Really excited to have you on the show.
3: Oh, you're welcome. I'm happy to be here.
2: So tell us a little bit about how you got involved, a little bit about yourself and how you got involved in La Sociedad Folclórica de Santa Fe, which is 90 years old. It turns 90 years, I think, in 2026. Give us just a sort of a brief synopsis of how that got started and then how you got involved in it.
3: So in 1935, Cleophas Jaramillo and some of her colleagues got together and were visiting. This area was very territorial at the time. And she began noticing that there was the beginning of exploitation of our culture, and it was beginning to be visibly erased. And that really touched her and others, others in her community. So they thought, you know, we should preserve this and we should begin a club. So in 1935, they created La Sociedad Folclórica. And it's been very interesting because when we use the word folclórica, many times people think it's a dance group, a folkloric dance group, but it's not. Its mission is to preserve traditions of this area. And that was what began everything. I was installed as a member. At that time, and even now, your other members that think, you know, there's potential member that's very interested in culture and willing to do some work with, like, belonging to any club takes a lot of work and effort and ideas. And so I was installed in 1993. In fast forward again, in 2006 and 2009, I became the president. So that's kind of the history so far. Cleophas actually wrote books talking about her history. And some are a little bit hard to get, but one of the ones that the Folklorica really likes to read and offers to all their members, new members, is Romance of a Little Village Girl. And that tells her whole story. And her life was not that easy of a story. And she wrote some others. I was looking in my library and I found Shadows of the Past is another one that she did. So she did write what was happening at the time. Interestingly enough, as time goes and evolution happens and colonization happens and lots of movement happens, it's very possible for history to get lost. It's very possible for traditions to get weeded out or not passed on as we become, shall I say, modernized, comes in. So it's been a challenge in many, many years. It started with her, but that mission still stayed. And now as we celebrated 90 years, which is excellent for any club to survive that long, a woman's club, I began to wonder what is it that helped that this club could remain for that. And I think I'm going to say the theme is that querencia, that love that lies within each of us that are members, that preserves, that just loves their culture, that understands that culture, that identifies truly with their authenticity as a member of a certain culture. In our case, you know, the Hispanic culture. I'm going to say that.
4: I haven't read those documents that she wrote, but clearly she thought it was important enough to get her story down and to actually write for posterity what was going on at that time. I mean, this New Mexico hadn't become a state until 1912. Was she born in Santa Fe? And I mean, clearly she could write memoirs, she could write books, she did a cookbook, she did all of these publications at that time. What was her background and what led her in not only wanting to preserve sort of aspects of her culture?
3: And there's a house that's being renovated. We're actually hoping to have some of our meetings there. I don't know who owns it, but I think we'll be able to at least tour that old house. And she, you know, she married into politics, and I think that gave her some kind of a status in a lot of ways. But, you know, living in those days was hard anyway. But sitting down, this is what a member that remembered her and knew her. I mean, obviously I didn't, and this member no longer is with us, but that they were sitting down, they were having tea. You can imagine in those days. And they started noticing there were articles about fashion shows being done and cookbooks being written. And like anything else, somebody can interpret anything about a cultural activity or tradition. But in the rewriting of it, in the retelling of it, it loses something. So they're sitting down saying, you know, we could do this. We could do a cookbook, and we could have a fashion show and let people see some of our outfits. So taking a pause here, we have collected those outfits since Cleophas, and we have a wonderful collection dating back to the 1800s.
4: Wow.
3: So yeah, we have many, many outfits that we have preserved and that we show at least once a year.
4: But I also just wanted to hit on something that you mentioned, and that is, because this was in the 30s, and I just think about where Santa Fe was with all the tourism that was happening as a result of the railroad traffic that was coming through, and a real effort to really create a Santa Fe style, a Santa Fe culture that blended indigenous culture, Hispano culture, sort of a rustic northern New Mexico Santa Fe style. All of those things were very deliberate to attract tourists here. A lot of folks know this, of course, as a part of Santa Fe's history, including our Santa Fe style. And so this idea that all of a sudden people in Santa Fe who lived in Santa Fe were looking at magazines that were being published to attract people and to really commodify culture here in northern New Mexico. Wait a minute, that's not really us. We want to be able to tell our own stories, and we want to be able to showcase and choose and talk about who we are, whether it be our food, whether it be our fashion, whether it be our culture and language. I mean, it's its own form of resistance at that particular time because, you know, I mean, I've gone to the New Mexico History Museum where they show, like, it's not sunset magazines, but these magazines that were really promoting tourism. And that's what it was. You're right. It was outfits. It was, you know, it was the dress. It was the food. It was the jewelry. It was all these things that were meant to sell Santa Fe to outsiders.
3: Yeah. And you know, what's interesting is we have done our documentary as we have celebrated the 90th, as we've reflected on all of the archiving that we're doing with the Sociedad these days. It's so parallel to what's happening today. And that's why it motivates me and the Socias to document this, because there's something to be said about authentic stories. You see, the story is important. The story is history. It's not done from the research necessarily point of view that actually historians do to write our history. And that's good and that's important. But this is something from the heart, something that was lived and is not being interpreted by somebody else. And that is an issue with us because people love the culture, they love the traditions, they love the food, they love to talk to us, they love all of these kinds of things. And they want to take that and they want to create their own little books about it. And they want to tell this story about it. But the thing that will always, always be missing is that true authenticity of the story and that true credencia of somebody that had lived this, that knew this, that was passed on by their grandmas, their great grandmas and great, you know, their ancestors. It is within the human spirit. And if you want to get technical, it's within the blood, right? So I find it interesting that the parallels and what Cleophas was feeling and her friends and what we feel even more so because obviously there's technology and there, you know, there's greater, there's a lot of financial, monetary issues, things like that. So to preserve a story has been a challenge. And that's why we decided to document this because we have meetings. Our meetings are conducted in Spanish because we feel like the language is integral to the essence of a human being, regardless what that is. For us, it's the language is Spanish, but for others, it's going to be their own native languages. But it's very integral to who we are. And I think that's so in our meetings, alongside with the business that needs to be taken care of, we tell the stories. You know, if it's Lenten, we remember what our grandmothers cooked, what the traditions were at the time when we were growing up, things like that. But they weren't really written. And so that's what we're trying to do now is to write those stories and to share those stories for the future, to preserve them. Because for several reasons, Marcella. Number one, Santa Fe, you know, is facing lots of interesting situations. The colonization of the world, I guess, continues no matter when and what year you're born. And gentrification takes place and a lot of things take place. And like I said, people love our history, our food, our traditions, our art, all of this. But somehow we have felt like they don't love the people whose art and traditions and culture this is. And there's a disconnect there. Why? You know, why is this? And so the authenticity of someone telling that story of what it was like and somebody else reading a book and say, oh, I read a book and it says this and that. And somebody like one of our elders saying, well, you might have read that book, but you know, that's really not the truth. Mm-hmm. Because I lived that, and this is a story, and it comes from, you know, from a person who carries ancestry with them, who carries that love that can't be written by an observer. So we have been taking a lot of time in the last couple years to document those stories so that they will live from the people that knew the stories. Oh, we have documents and a lot of them. And we just recently found a file cabinet with documents dating to 1935. I haven't seen them yet. We just acquired that. It came out from somebody's basement that, you know, who knows?
4: So that is fantastic.
3: Looking, you know what? It's like a treasure, even for us. I mean, I haven't been in as long as some of our oldest members, and we're talking people in their 90s, you know, 80s. So do you see all of the importance for somebody like myself and current members to do this? Because already we've lost too much by the passing of our veteran soldiers, you know. Yeah. And so we are trying to preserve these things. So it's been exciting. It's been exciting to review documents, to review little pieces of paper. You know, the women years ago was cute. They wrote on very thin papers, very comparable to onion skin paper, if you remember that.
4: In addition to the archiving and the discovering in the basement of your members, who are sort of a range of ages, there are things that you are still doing to keep some of these rituals and cultural activities alive. You have saved these dresses from the 1800s and 1900s that women were wearing at the time. And do you show them? You also do something, the El Baile de los Cascarones, every year. Tell us about some of the work that you're doing now to keep some of those cultural activities and rituals alive.
3: Well, you talked about the Baile de Cascarones, which took place after Lent. And there's a story behind what these traditions are. So, for example, years ago out in the farms, I mean, life looked different. It wasn't cosmopolitan. And the society also is very connected to a religion, because in this area, Catholicism was dominant, right? Maybe it still is. And so in that religion, during the time of Lent, it was a time of sacrifice, reflection, and meat was not eaten, especially on certain days. But so eggs were the staple, and people would take the eggs. And we have actually two videos that demonstrate how you really do this. But anyway, they would take the contents of the egg out, wash the egg, keep the cáscara, the shell, and then they'd let it dry. And closer to the time,

0: eggs filled with confetti are part of the dance. And in those days, can you imagine, they'd make ramilletas for decorations. Local musicians that made their own instruments, a fiddle, a guitar, they were the people that were playing the music. And the music was traditional dances also. And everybody danced with everybody. Grandkids with grandpas, everybody danced. And those dances actually are very communal oriented. Mm-hmm. But so if you wanted to dance with somebody, you would take the egg and you'd crack it over their head. Mm-hmm. And they would know that you were inviting them to dance. And it still happens. And we still do that. We have a document that says that we are allowed to have the convention center the Saturday after Easter to have our dance free because we're a nonprofit community organization. Well, you know, life has changed and Santa Fe has changed. And when you can have the convention center on a popular Saturday and rent it for X amount of dollars, thousands, and then you have us that, you know, aren't going to pay anything but cleaning fees, it becomes very hard to book those dances. So as Santa Fe has grown, as politics have changed, as, like I said, almost the loss of, well, it becomes more capitalistic, the loss of supporting local organizations, not just ours, becomes more and more difficult. So that dance did happen. We'll continue to do that dance. The Socias make lots of cascarones for the dance. It's also our fundraiser. So that's the dance. Now, as far as music goes, youth aren't picking up those spots. So to find musicians that can play those dances, like Baile de la Escoba, Baile de los Compadres, La Marcha, there are stories to all of these dances. It's very hard to find these musicians. So that's another challenge that we're facing. Thus, we got to document this because this is the way it is. So let's go on now to the merienda. So yes, we have a collection of wedding dresses. We have a professional video actually that we did several years ago for our merienda, Exhibición de Modas and Merienda. And we highlighted wedding dresses. Some of our wedding dresses, Marcella, they're so elegant, they're so beautiful, they're so intricate, and their waists are tiny, tiny, tiny. So to find a model, to model these outfits is quite a challenge for us. Okay, so we have this Exhibición de Modas, usually during the fiesta time. That's when we have it. So again, what are we facing? We used to be able to just host it at James Little Theater. Okay, well, mm-hmm. They're in construction. They're in this. The convention center definitely is out. What venue do we have open to us? Mm-hmm. And this year, we don't know if we can have it because we cannot find a place that has a stage where we can actually do this because it's a lot of work to put on that show. I mean, a lot. Find the models, to have those outfits, to repair them if they need to be repaired. What's the story? Are we going to do wedding dresses? Are we going to do the 1800s to 1940s this year in display?
1: One of the things that we're living right now is this sort of this national politic of this idea that there is a better culture, a dominant U.S. culture. You know, so there's this erasure, not just of history, but also of cultural and a real people really looking down, people who are in power looking down on cultures that are not white Anglo-Saxon cultures. What do you think the future of La Sociedad Folclórica de Santa Fe is in New Mexico?
0: The challenge is, Marcella, all of the implications that you're saying affects all of us, right? Not just the Sociedad, but all of the, a lot of the activities and a lot of the other cultural entities in this, they're facing things because we're aging out. And that's the trouble with the Folklorica. That's why we just have to document this. And in aging out, it's a big

0: picture than just the answer that you want, because what's happened to our youth that they don't want to pick up the torch and go on with it? Well, one of the things is a very interesting thing. If you can't afford to live in Santa Fe, if we can't preserve the people and the youth of this community, well, how do we preserve the culture? How do they carry it on? And even if they want to come back home, how can you afford to be there? So the answer to your question is, it's a big umbrella, but maybe in our documenting this, it'll spread. And if it can't just spread in our little community of Santa Fe and people take that on and they know that story of their ancestral roots, maybe it'll, you know, they'll do it somewhere else, or at least pass it on to their children and their grandchildren, because we're facing such challenges because Santa Fe is what it is, and we want our youth to do it. And the other thing that's happening is, you know, our youth is very educated. Some of us are very educated. And as you do that, your worldview also changes. So while you preserve tradition and a dance and things like that, you may not necessarily preserve some of the words in prayer, some of the words and things. You view it differently. And that's another challenge. How do you respect those words, understand them, and yet not criticize them and come to your own sense of truth within the language?
1: And so here, that makes a total sense. If you can't, because of policy in our city, keep people here, then how do you keep a culture alive if everyone is then a part? You can, if everyone is a part of the diaspora, but you got to be able to keep people here. And that means really working on those anti-gentrification issues and really making sure that people can stay here with their families. And that is a point well taken.
0: Before we end, I want to say, and that message has to be true to yourself. Mm-hmm. So if you have to go out and learn the rules of a dominant culture, good, to survive. But in the end, you've got to be true to yourself and to who you are and where you come from. And you can function. You can function in the world, but you can't let go of who you really are.
1: Well, that's what La Sociedad Folclórica de Santa Fe is really trying to do, turning 90 this year. And we are with Patricia Rivera, who has been a longtime president of the Sociedad Folclórica. And check out Little Globe's video on YouTube that tells a little bit more about that. Just put it in the search engine. Thank you, Pat, for joining us. I really, really enjoyed this conversation.
0: Thanks for inviting me. I appreciate sharing.
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